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Well, I certainly couldn't stop that now, could I? It's too nice piano work. Good evening. I'm Wendy Mills. So glad to be with you for Celtic Gael. We are going to celebrate Celtic music all along the Front Range and beyond. Let's start off with Clodagh. There's a little wind that shakes the barley on KGNU.

0: Langsty going back a ways for As I Roved Out here on Social Gale on KGNU. We also heard Al Petaway. That was from the Celtic Mist album. And Sundog, Sarah and Musical Priest by Giants Dance. On the Sea of Floored Lee by Solas. Now, you may be used to a wee bit of a different version of that song, and that one was on their reunion album, and of course, it was a live version, and what a great version. That's a Richard Schindel song, actually, that they did, Solas, on the Sea of Floored Lee. We started off with Clotta and Wind That Shakes the Barley here on Social Gale. Let's kind of look at everything Celtic, and also we're going to be talking about some things that are going on around town and where you can get involved. Well, why don't we just do that right now, since I'm saying that. A lot of trad sessions and different Celtic jams happening all around Boulder, Lafayette, the whole area. And you can learn as well as take part and just sit and enjoy all the great music. 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We have arts and events calendar coming up in just a wee bit.
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2: 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The historic West Side Walking Tour of Longmont starts at 5:30 this evening. 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The Highlands Art Festival starts at 10 Saturday morning in Denver. 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
0: Here's Cherish the Ladies.

that happen. Uh-uh, this is too good. We're listening to Ethan Skeyhill and Joel Anderson. And it's from a fantastic album. They didn't put it out that long ago. It's called The Dark Well. And we're going to try this just in another machine and see if we can get this little recalcitrant CD to perform for you, because it's way too good to miss. Let's give it a try again.

certainly coming out of the Celtic, the Irish and Scots diaspora. That's Mr. Tim O'Brien from his CD, The Crossing, and A Mountaineer Is Always Free. And, you know, the liner notes on this album say, this is a powerful collection of original and traditional songs. It's a true journey from the heart of Tim O'Brien, inspired by stories of his Irish great-grandfather and by the rich cross-cultural influences of Celtic and American folk music, soulfully capturing the sense of mystery, the bittersweet humor, and the inexorable sadness that are the wellspring of Celtic music and its Appalachian and bluegrass descendants. And, you know, I remember listening to the Clancy Brothers, I think it was a long time ago, and Liam Clancy was saying, there's probably a song written about every stone in Ireland. And Tim O'Brien sure feels that. He has it in his DNA. And Tim O'Brien and Jan Fabricius, Taylor Sims' band, and Lucy Moore. It is a family affair. It's the Mountain Family Jam. It's coming up Sunday, July 19th, starting at noon. It's an afternoon of great music, food, drink, and family and fun in the mountains. And it's also to support KGNU. Now, it's going to be noon to 5 on the side yard of the Gold Hill Inn. You may be saying, this sounds familiar. Yeah, the event was formerly known as the Charles Sawtelle Memorial Mountain Jam in honor of the legendary founding guitar player of Hot Rise, who founded the event in 1989. And another interesting note is Tim O'Brien's The Crossing is dedicated to Charles Sawtelle. So it all kind of comes around. I just wanted to tell you about the Mountain Fam Jam, Sunday, July 19th. A little bit away, but, you know, the way everything's going so fast, it's going to be here before we know it. It is a benefit for KGNU. Your independent, community-powered, listener-supported community radio station. We've been broadcasting since 1978. You know, I don't want to forget to tell you, we also heard the High Kings in there with the Black Velvet Band and Reels, quite a number of them. Cherish the Ladies bringing that all to us here on Social Gale on this fabulous Wednesday evening. I hope your day is going splendidly. You never know. Could be the best day of your life. There's still a lot of the day to go yet. Well, I heard some news that you may have seen as well if you follow them on the many different Instagram and all the social media sites and such. But there's going to be a wee bit of a change to the band Albanach. Okay, they're going to be going on. They're not stopping. But they're going to be losing a member. Going to let you know about that in just a little bit. Let's listen to Albanach on KGNU.

0: from a great album called Drawn from the Well. That's Kate McLeod and Kat Elston. And that cut was called New Homeland, talking about the diaspora of all Celtic folks coming to this country. Ethelon, that was Griffin, going back a ways for that one, but a delight to hear it. I hope you enjoyed it as well. And Albanach and Rampart's Revenge. And posted on social media, Jamesy Johnson, the bass drummer and vocalist from Albanach, is going to take some time off. He stopped performing with the band. They're going to continue, but without Jamie. Wow. 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
0: Is going to take some time off. 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

0: We just heard new music from Tommy Crest. The album is Asikil, and that actually featured Ibrahim Ag Al Habib, a track called Aylal. Before that, some music out of Iraq from Ahmad Mukhtar. Alhambra is the album, with a piece called Quietness. Don't worry, we won't totally be quiet this evening. Summer's upon us. Started off with something brand new to me. Found that today. Divka is the name of the group, with an album called Folk Fatale. Really interesting range of music exploring Canadian and other world traditions. But had a nice feel for coming out of Schultegel. Zuhravel is what we heard from that. I gotta catch up on some business and then be right back.
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0: We are KGNU. It's EC with tonight's Musica Mundi, exploring music from all over this great world where we love learning about other cultures, other traditions, other humans with whom we share this planet, and just get that feel. So let's keep the music coming with an interesting artist. What I love about Cayman Gilmore is I feel like I can play this tonight. I can play it on, it could be a modern show, a mixed music show, fits in just so many different styles. So let's take a listen to, I don't know, Cayman, or probably Cayman Gilmore, off the album Black Gate.

New music from British musician Jasdeep Singh Degun. So, yeah, clearly of Indian heritage, but born in the UK, and he was a youngish man when he got exposed to the sitar and Indian classical music and started training. So by the time he was 15, he did start studying sitar and gained a lot of acclaim, and now has been releasing his music on Real World Records. When he came to Real World, he got to work with Nitin Soni, who helped produce his first album, and now has a newer release entitled Jog Collins. It came out in November, and lovely material there. So, going backwards, we started our set with Irish musician Cayman Gilmore from a release called Black Gate. That came out last October. A piece called MVE4. Well, you can kind of tell with those numbers that these pieces, when you just play the recording, are intended to flow together. So apologies for how it cuts off rather abruptly, but I thought it was an interesting piece and hope you enjoyed. From there, we went to BCUC, also known as Bantu Continua Uhuru Consciousness. This just came out in April, and I'm really loving this recording. Artists out of South Africa, and a lot of the music that we're getting from all over the world, especially in Southeast Asia, gets this title of the psychedelia, and this one does as well, but it's Afro-psychedelic future pop is how they describe it, but I think it's still got a lot there. Some of the psychedelic, I don't know, I don't find moves me like some other things, but I'm really, as I say, enjoying the recording. The Road is Never Easy. We heard Mugwala from that. Followed that up with music from Luc Mondranze Karyuja, and a piece called Nacion Gassi, featuring Damien Mondrian and Simon Demovo. And I have to look real quickly here about Luke to remind myself, from Reunion Islands, but also French heritage, so kind of combination of backgrounds on there. And then we went off to the Jasdeep Singh Degun with Drut. EC here with you on tonight's Musica Mundi. Got a big mix of music, been listening to some things old as well as new, and we'll have a couple birthdays to recognize before too long. But in the meantime, there's a newish recording from Daka Braka. It actually came out in January, and I feel like I have not been playing this enough, but I do remember first time I played it, I had to play this track, and I don't know, what is it about a track that brings me back to it and makes it feel so appropriate? Something called You Lie.

0: Ruido Tovar, newest album from Mexican Institute of Sound along with Meridian Brothers, and on that track also helped out with Beck. Camilo Lora, been doing this for a while. I just saw something about him being the official remixer of the FIFA theme for this year's FIFA World Cup. You heard that here first, perhaps? On KGNU FM 88.5 Boulder, KGNU 1390 Denver. I'm EC here with you on tonight's Musica Mundi. Hope you're enjoying what you're hearing, and always great to hear from you. Feel free to drop a line at dj@kgnu.org if you are so interested. We started off our set with new from Daka Braka, You Lie, from the album Patak, and that came out in January. New one from Yadza. This is a Brazilian artist, only a second album of hers I know. I like it, I like her. Big Buraco, from which we heard Son Na Pele. Manu Chao in there. I think that one kind of older. I just, as I was going through music, realized I hadn't shared any Manu Chao in a while, so Coração no Mar. That's an EP release. And Ritmo Babilonia, what we heard from Mexican Institute of Sound with Meridian Brothers and Beck on that piece. We got another hour to enjoy together, but I do need to attend to some business first.
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2: 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And thank you.
0: Well, as I mentioned, there's some birthdays today. You know, it's real weird. Some days I look and there's like nothing of much interest. And today actually has some interesting folks, especially if you, like me, enjoy Brazilian music. So let's go ahead and listen to from the great João Gilberto, Tintin por Tintin.

0: All right, bouncing around in this. We started off with music from João Gilberto, who is just considered one of the Brazil's great musicians, composers, and also, well, he was married to she who brought us, or performed for us, sang Girl from Ipanema, and that's Astrud Gilberto. Then he, with another woman, his daughter Bebel Gilberto, whom we still hear today, and just so much influence in the bossa nova and all that. One could take an entire day playing and talking about them, but I'm not actually doing that today because there's just so much to cover. I found it interesting. So João, born in 1931, then in 1950, Guinga was born, and apparently he was a pale-skinned youth, and people were calling him Gringo, but the way he pronounced it, it sounded much more like Guinga to people, and hence the name by which he became known, Voce Voce, what we heard from him. And just in hearing a few different generations, it felt fun to include somebody I just also discovered very recently, Leandro Cerizo, self-taught musician, but what he listened to inform his music is really pretty fascinating, you know. Gilberto Gil, another great Brazilian performers, but also listening to, you know, maybe Radiohead or Dead Can Dance, music from the Mediterranean, Latin America, Arab traditions, and good variety. Mil Heraldos ETs, what we heard that, I know I'm, as I've checked out some of the music, I realized this is a world where I think one might get a good bit more out of, also if I understood all the lyrics, which I don't, but they're still fun. This one is sort of an ode to space praise, and yeah, intriguing things, and a lot of, I don't know, also I've see one piece where it's nods to inner space and outer space. So hope we'll be hearing more from Leandro going forward. And let's see, that gets me to, yeah, we have some more business to deal with and more music to get to.
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0: Let's get some singing black now, which is not unusual for us here on KGNU. We love featuring voices from around the world, including this powerful singer, though she's a short woman, Angélique Kidjo, just always brings joy and beauty into what she touches. Her latest release is called Hope. This is a piece called Oyaya, along with Nile Rodgers and Iza.

Just recently in Boulder, Derek Gripper there performing Fulon here with Alam Khan. Nice duo. We only saw Derek Gripper in performance, but he took on a task that most people would not envision doable, which is transcribing music from the African kora, a 21-string harp, to a 6-string guitar. And he does it beautifully, and does that lovely piece Fulon from Salif Keita there. More often, he likes to perform the music of Toumani Djabete. But, yeah, he is also a composer and just funny and a good performer as well. So, from the release Birds of the Air, that was Derek Gripper with Alam Khan. I couldn't resist right before that, but play from Salif Keita. Didn't want to play the same piece, though his version's also just lovely. Seydou, which comes from that album, which was released, I think, in 1990. I kind of get that thought of, wow, I remember some distinct moments hearing this album. Oh, 1995, sorry. So, always funny to have that, like, being taken back to a time and place of hearing something. And this piece, Seydou, was dedicated to Chris Seydou, who was an African or Malian fashion designer who wound up working with some of the famous fashion houses in Paris, but wound up also spent some time in Ouagadougou, Burkina Faso, before returning to Mali, where he was based, where Salif Keita is also from. And yeah, if you ever are intrigued, check out the album Fulon. It's a very lovely, there's just a great variety of music here. Some of it sort of getting the crossover, maybe a little more appealing for Western ears, but also some very quiet and lovely pieces on that. Before that, we heard from Zaiko Langa Langa. That's a re-release of some of their music on something called Congo Funk, Sound Madness from the Shores of the Mighty Congo River. That's put out by Analog Africa. The original releases ranging from 1969 to 1982. And the Congo Funk collection was released in 2024. And then Angelique Kidjo getting that little set started there. And I'm doing that thing. Well, I don't know. I guess I have moments I'm bouncing all over the place and moments I'm focused on certain areas. But we're going to bounce a little more for the remainder of the show. And just some other pieces that I found, was listening to recently, that I hope you will enjoy. So let's start off with the Bhutan Balladeers, because this is always a good thing to do. Turning inauspicious days good.

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Dread out.

All right. I do love this rhythm, but gotta talk over it, right? But it's a lovely line there. I'm your host tonight. It's Reggae Transfusion. It's Wednesday night. We're going to get full up on reggae for 2 hours here at KGNU. I'm your host, The Groove Thief, TGT, representing Pomegranate Sounds, record label, and sound system. And we're just going to jump right into it. Big ups to everybody who joined us for the Channel 1 sound system session on Sunday night. Much respect to Mikey Dredd and Ross Sherby all the way from the UK. And gonna start things off with one of their records, Ross Sherby vocal on the Channel 1 sound system label. And next sound system session is coming up later this month, just announced this morning, June 27th. That's Ross Demo meets Johnny Go Figure for some rub-a-dub business. And got some KGNU hosts on board as well. Blood Prussia playing some dance hall vinyl selections. And DJ Soul Rock as well. So more on that as we get closer, but if you're intrigued, as you should be, see ya in the dance. Yes, yes. And we'll go from there. As far as selections and tunes, if you need to reach out, it's dj@kgnu.org. And I am also hosting Sleepless Nights tonight. I know. It's because it's a World Cup special, since the very first game is kicking off at 1 p.m. tomorrow, as in Thursday. So it's logical. Gonna embrace the musical sounds of the beautiful game for 3 hours. So keep it locked. Reggae and footy. Let's go.

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2: Yeah, Crucial.
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2: Good idea, deal with Rasta.
3: I know you're going to channel to devise some tunes, sir.
2: You know you hear about the worst situation I'm going right here, sir?
3: Oh, you mean the situation of Dread Rasta?
2: Oh, you mean the super Dread Iron?
3: I like to say it more time, yes, sir?
2: Love me, brother.
3: Love Iron.
2: Love,
3: aight, love. Aight, aight.

All right. I guess it's a horny take on the Java rhythm here. Yeah. Full up. And right beforehand, Johnny Go Figure. Yes. Appearing June 27th, same guy. Want to make sure you heard some early in the show. That was Dread Situation off a Ranger Zero 7-inch. The Vibes by Liege Amlach. Had that nice guitar in that. And played three out of the four tunes on that Live in Love 12-inch from Channel One Sound System. We heard the vocal from Ross Sherby, Live in Love, and then we heard Live in Dub, and also ran out Give Thanks Dub at the end there. Give thanks indeed for an amazing session and seeing community come together celebrating Sound System. And really, really important, I think, this is very clear with Burning Spears, four shows in Colorado last week as well. We really got to appreciate veteran artists when we're blessed to have them here in Colorado. So hopefully you were able to catch at least one of those Burning Spear shows. We caught Denver, and I know there are plenty of people up in Boulder and Fort Collins and even Aspen, because, you know, people be sprouting every which way to get the reggae that they need. Presumably that's why you're here tonight listening to Reggae Transfusion. And there's more ahead. Next set, all the tunes kindly came from DJ Roswell. So big ups to him, and there's some nice ones in here. Y'all sevens, so much respect, man. Appreciate that. Good looking out, and big ups to McPullish, who's the connect there. You know, keeping it all in one.

Yeah, so starting with some Bob, and now we're going to have some Cuts on the Black Art label. And Selecta Roswell, big ups, man. You know the radio brain, it's a beautiful thing, and it's a wild thing. But big ups, man. Really appreciate this, and I hope you appreciate all these epic tunes.

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honor your mother, honor your father, love your sister, love your brother, create a job, stop rape and rob. Get inside your mentality, find your sensibility.

the rhythm here. Muda Baruka's Time We Realize. Little Roy, Righteous Man. And it's with Dennis Brown and I believe one other mysterious vocalist. Oh, wait, maybe less mysterious. Heptones. Whew. Mystery has been solved. That tied in nicely with I, Man, or Rasta, Freddie McGregor, 23rd Psalm, Jukes Dredd, and Big Youth collaborating there. Another collab, Augustus, Pablo, and Lloyd Young on Our Man Flint. Hurricanes brought us that very nice You Can Run. And Mystery Babylon, it is spelled M-I-S-T-R-Y, but it is Mystery. Speaking of, yeah, okay. Mystery Babylon by the Heptones. And, of course, Mellow Mood, Bob Marley. Perhaps you're familiar. Again, big ups. Selector Roswell providing those 7-inch selections right there. Intergalactic Planetary. Perhaps, perhaps. More like from the heart, from the roots. We got about 1 hour left, which is 70 minutes. So let's not underestimate plenty of reggae. Feel free to reach out. It's DJ at KGNU.org. Or just keep listening. Then it's more of a passive thing. Up to you.

two out of the last three songs are lovers. It's like a record, at least for my selections here at KGNU FM 88.5 Boulder, KGNU 1390 Denver. It's that Courtney Melody vibe right here, though.

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1: Step up, all Jamaicans, go out of men we are one. How come down, Mr. Levy?

Ah, such a lovely instrumental here. It's the B-side of Anthony Q's Rise. Quite the vibe here from the Disciples out the UK. Got some, we got double Barrington Levy there. Yeah, we had Work and then him in collaboration with Sassafras on Step Up in Life. And Andy Livingston with Ja Will Deliver Me. Fierce vocal there. And from the heart, Courtney Melody with Attracted to You. And Coco T, more than, almost deserved gun violence victim. Anyways, Mama Ba Woo, and there are three O's there. If you're trying to spell that at home or wherever you might be, that you need to be spelling. And whether it's C-O-C-O or C-O-C-O-A, it's the mighty Coco T there, late great. And Bubbling, another romantic bent tune by Aswad, got that all started. Hopefully you're feeling two-thirds transfused. That means we've got one-third ahead. And remember, I'm also at the helm tonight. I'm staying at the controls for sleepless nights, midnight till 3 a.m. It is a World Cup special. After all, the 2026 edition kicks off at 1 p.m. tomorrow, as in Thursday, June 11th. So, bam, got the sleepless nights on Thursday, June 11th, and we'll be listening to a lot of amazing jams that correlate with soccer. It's going to be a very upbeat show, let me tell you that. Yeah. Hopefully you can keep it locked.

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It's a pretty serious cuss here. Luciano, Cool and Settle. What we just heard. On the Taxi Riddle was Johnny Osborne, Reasons. And on Tempo, that was Snow with Dancing Alone. And her two Mungo's Hi-Fi and production was Good Lovin' featuring Lady Anne and New York Boogie. Featuring Ranking Levi. Or Levy. It's a tricky one. Accents and pronunciation are a wild combo, y'all. And I guess this is the second Toots the Maytals reference tonight. That was Never Played a 45 Maccabee. That was a Toots rhythm. Yeah, cool. There was one earlier. Perhaps you caught it too. And that's that, though. If I mention the Disciples and Anthony Q with Rise again, I don't feel like I'm doing anyone a disservice. Just 15 minutes left of Reggae Transfusion. I've been your host tonight, The Groove Thief, TGT, representing Pomegranate Sounds, record label, and sound system. Remember, I'm staying behind the controls for Sleepless Nights. We got a 3-hour World Cup special kicking it off, if you will, very soon. And big ups again to everyone who joined us for that Channel 1 sound system session. One to remember for sure, a Roots Church vibration over at Merit Wellness. That was this past Sunday, June 7th. Next session, as I mentioned at the top of the show, will be Saturday, June 27th. That's with Ross Demo and Johnny Go Figure. Heard one from him earlier in the show. It's a Rub-A-Dub Journey set. Also have KG New Zone Blood Pressure, KG New Zone DJ Soul Rock, and Pomegranate Sounds and Friends. Yeah. That's why, you know, in Patois you can say Ponganot. Pops off a little quicker. But that'll be myself, The Groove Thief, with Mr. Nino, Milo, a.k.a. Slim, and Ross Drew of One Drum, bringing you our own Rub-A-Dub vibrations as well. Going to be a stellar night. That is at the historic Azatlan Theater. No pressure, no call to action. But if you like Rub-A-Dub, let me know where else you're finding it in the Denver Metro. That's real. I'm a DJ at kgnu.org. Let me know where you're finding your Rub-A-Dub.

And I'm pretty sure it's everyone in power, you know, who's got the responsibility, the burden of that. It's almost as if class might be the concern. 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

Yes. Ja Army. Stephen Marley, Damian Marley, Buju Banton. I wonder if this could be something that gets heard this summer. I don't know. 119 Tanya Stevens. And Senya. Yeah. Yeah, Senya, Children of the Ghetto. Be the last tune. Wrap things up. I'm the Groove Thief. Gonna pass it on to the Groove Thief. He's got Sleepless Nights World Cup special coming at the top of the hour. Start your Thursday off.

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1: Yeah, pomegranate sound.

0: People close to Bob Marley say if he ever had to choose between music and soccer, the guitar would probably lose to the ball. He's got a real passion for the game as well as considerable skill, and regularly trains with World Cup stars like Pelé. Back home in Kingston, Bob Marley even has his own team called the House of Dread.
1: Bob, did you get a chance to see any football from the World Cup?
2: From the World Cup, yeah, we'll see, yeah. Yeah, you know. Missed a couple of the matches, I'm well, you know. Good ball play sometime and sometime it's low, you know. But it was good though. Yeah. Argentina winning.
1: Yeah. Did you see the final?
2: Yeah. Yeah, it was a good match, in a way, you know.

Yes, midnight, sleepless nights time, and it's a World Cup special. That's right. Every tune tonight's gonna relate to the World Cup. The 2026 edition kicks off later today, Thursday, June 11th. So, gonna immerse ourselves in the music and completely avoid the politics. Celebrating the beautiful game through music. I'll be your host tonight till 3 a.m. I'm the Groove Thief, TGT, representing Pomegranate Sounds, record label, and sound system. And this one is the Houston theme because they released a bunch of tracks for all the host cities. That came out actually last year, but we're hearing it now. The official World Cup host city themes. Pretty exciting stuff. And we are going to launch off properly. Shakira and Burna Boy linked up on DAI. Let's go with die. But, you know, it's the World Cup. I think you can pretty much pronounce things however you want to. It's all about passing the ball. Yeah. So starting there, and we're going to hear all sorts of things that are appropriate around the world of football, but it's specifically national teams. We're not slipping back to the clubs. Nah. Arsenal already did that thing.

0: All right, so that's some official business. Probably going to be hearing that a lot this summer. And now we're going to jump into a bit more of a little bit of a rocker here.
1: All right, Troy Green.

I guess it's going to be too late for some teams even after the first round, but, you know, this expanded World Cup does mean there's more matches to be played. All right, so, you know, these World Cup albums have a lot of songs. We're not going to hear them all, but there will be a few sprinkled throughout tonight's program. So this next one is another one. It's Rolling Stones, In the Stars, and it's the Circuit and Andrew Watt remix. So that's exciting. It's between the two, right? We had an electronic song and a rock song. Now we're right there.

0: All right, the Rolling Stones, Eternally Youthful or something. Okay, now we're going to be jumping back to 2014 for an official World Cup song from that edition of the Ball Chasing Classic that occurs every 4 years. And remember, if you hate authoritarianism, you're just going to love yourself some FIFA.
1: Ah!
0: But this is We Are One, Pitbull. Yeah, I know I don't play out of Pitbull. Jennifer Lopez. I really don't play out of her. And Claudia Lette, perhaps. Feel free to correct me on that one. But let's jump into the tune.

Yeah. All right. Got another one of those World Cup city themes. This is for Monterrey. Yeah. And it is Toy Selecta on this one. That Houston theme earlier was by Bon Bon. I did forget to mention that. My apologies. And we're not really going to dive too deeply into the Sonics of the Monterey theme here. Not that it isn't a great song. It is. But that's because the next song is the song. And I know you're like, it's a 3-hour program here. Why would you play the song so early? But it's because it's the song. And we just got to hear it. I mean, you know, if you've been in a match at any point, like any time recently, you're going to hear this song. And I want to make sure we reflect that authentically during tonight's Sleepless Nights World Cup special program. And this song often has other lyrics sung to it. You know, like the melody just allows you to sing about perhaps your favorite player or a dazzling player who did something. But it's the Tuna Tuna Tuna Tunes. And my man Ross Drew knows what I'm talking about. And I assume if you watch a lot of football, you can probably already guess what I'm talking about. You know, regardless of the team you follow or teams you follow, I would support the local club. So, yay Rapids. But this is perhaps a little more popular in Europe. That's fair to say. And it is originally, you know, it's like Italian dance pop that then got just reinvigorated by the power of football fandom and football culture. So without further ado,

Oh, we are freed from desire, Gala there, massive one. So's this one as well. I mean, this is one like if you've been breathing this century.

All right. I think it's fair to call that a classic. Darude's Sandstorm. And it's always fun, electronic songs that take off that have zero words. And I do think that resonates in the sporting environment because everybody's approaching them the same way. So we're going to hear another such anthemic banger. It's Kernkraft 400. Mm-hmm, mm-hmm. Yeah, Zombie Nation business.

All right. I am aware there are versions with the vocals, you know, but I'm trying to go for the pure mix there. Next one's a massive tune by a massive artist, and then we'll start easing out of the land of electronic music. Yeah, sure, because there's plenty of genres, but let's be honest, these ones do a lot of the heavy lifting, you know, a lot of the real heavy lifting. I mean, this one. Whew. It's the late, great Avicii. Levels. Remember, mental health's important. Especially during the World Cup. Because most of the teams don't win. So just remember, it's a sport.

there is a shorter version, but we're not here for the short version. It's Sleepless Nights. We're here for, you know, things how they were meant to be. That's true. All right. Now, the FIFA World Cup 26 host city themes. Yeah. Let's check out the Vancouver one. This is Grayson Rep. And I do think it's kind of fun, you know, bringing in some musical influences from each of the host cities. I wish Kansas City in particular might have had a more forward thinking about their transportation solution. I don't really know if that translates to music in any way, but yeah. Let's kind of let us breathe here for a second, because we got more big tunes ahead. That's right. So we've been hearing some big electronic World Cup footy selections. Now we're going to do a little bit of a pivot. And there is some reggae ahead in this set as well. So that's fun. Yeah. But, you know, it's interesting how some songs really are, like, embraced by a lot of sports. Some are embraced maybe by one or two. But I do think this next one is kind of just, you know, it's hit ubiquitous. And that's all right, you know. Because when you're trying to figure out how many nations to have in your army, you know, you don't want six and you don't want eight. You know what I'm saying? Just gotta assemble the right number of nations. Yeah. Oh, yeah.

told you. Isley Brothers with Studio Rio there. It's Your Thing. And going back a little bit, we've got Axl Red and Yusuf Ndour. This is Le Coeur de Grand. It's from last century. Yeah, last century.

Very nice one there. It's Rocky Dawuni with African Soccer Fever. And that was a video game song in 2010. Now I've got one that's fresh, fresh, fresh. This is Maccabi L'Elephant. And we'll see how far this music can take the Ivory Coast this year. And whoa. Check those clocks. It's, whew. Yeah, of course, duh. You still got it locked to KGNU FM 88.5 Boulder, KGNU 1390 Denver. Sleepless nights. Logically.

I do believe Maccabi put that out during AFCON, but it's still relevant. All right, we're gonna enjoy the Coca-Cola Celebration Mix instrumental here. Yeah. Canaan's waving flag, the vocal will be coming soon. But not just yet. Yeah, I find it funny. It really is called the Coca-Cola Celebration Mix. Like with the registered thing and everything, you know. Like what a move of sponsorship that they're like, we need to own this remix. This version, this, you know. Corporate stamp on it. And you know, there's 48 teams in the World Cup, and the goal of tonight's program is to just be celebrating the music that relates to it, not you know, get into extreme depth. But we've all got our favorites, so I'm happy to, you know, hold myself accountable as the host here. You know, gotta pick the USA. And I think they have 5 players in the Premier League. So, you know, this is an internationally relevant USA squad this year. And if you don't pick France as a favorite, I mean, I'm not sure if you're watching the same you know, game of footy. And I know if I were picking 3, you'd definitely be expecting Argentina, but no, I'm gonna pick Brazil for my South American suggestion. Hit 3 continents with my 3 teams, and we'll see how it goes. You can reach out to dj@kgnu.org if you've got passionate football opinions, or maybe you're a big Ecuador fan. I don't know. You know. Yeah. But just remember, it is grown men chasing a ball. So let's enjoy the world coming together to enjoy a beautiful, well, it's really the beautiful game. But it is a beautiful game. I'm not trying to hate on cricket or anything. But going to be fun, to say the least, since mad matches are beginning tomorrow. All right, let's get this vocal going, and we'll go from there. Yes.

I'm gonna be honest. I love Kane and I love that song, but I'm not waving. I'm really just here to watch grown men chase a ball. This one's from 2018. Official song of the Russian World Cup. Nicky Jam, Will Smith, and Era Istrefi.

I do love these attempts at sonic globalization from France 98. It's the Spanglish radio edit of La Copa de la Vida by Ricky Martin. Yeah, yeah. I know. I'm usually playing mad Ricky Martin tunes, so I had to sneak one in here. Arlindo Cruz, you ask? Yes, Tatu Bom de Bola is next. It's the DJ Meme remix.

0: that one's on the, well, it's from the 2014 World Cup soundtrack, and now to use it on the, yes, on the official FIFA World Cup 2026 album. So this one's fresh, fresh. We've got I Show Speed here. Yeah, yeah, YouTuber, and plenty of other things here with Champion.
1: Let's play football.

What is it exactly? Oh, yeah, yeah, it's World Cup. Okay, cool. All right, this is another theme here. This one's for Boston. I think there's 16 of these for each of the host cities. We're not getting through all 16 in a 3-hour program. So just try to pick a few that were funky and fun. This one features Davin Ben-Zakarenko and the Berklee College of Music. Very, very Bostonian.

There's always just such a sense of grandness or grandiosity. It's grand. It's grand. It's grand. This one's a live cut. There it is. It's Queen. We Will Rock You. Sometimes this is played when a ball's around.

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Yeah, I don't think that was the end of that concert. Yeah. Oh, okay. I know it's like 1:30, but turn it up. Go World Cup.

0: check.
1: Wow, wow, wow, wow. You got your head checked. This whole time, this has been about concussion protocol. Blur, just so sensitive. You know, that's why this is such a football anthem, because it's concerned about the risks of the sport. Wow. Really puts it a whole new perspective, doesn't it?

Now, might remember there was some Shakira very on, early on, very early on, because, the one with Burna Boy is like the song, but for this year. But, she's done it before, Shakira. It's not her first World Cup, Waka Waka.

0: goals.
1: Yeah, it's called goals. Very on brand for tonight's program, I think. Lisa, Anita, Rima, and Fifa Sound. Yeah. All right, well, next song, I want you to get ready for this, okay?

All right, I think that one's been firing people up for a few decades. Yeah, something like that.

All right, so that was Vangelis's Anthem, but it was the JS16 remix, and that's from the 2002 World Cup. That was the official anthem then. And I don't always get to do this, but this one goes out to my dog Mabel because it's by the European pop star Mabel. Yeah, that's her favorite pop star. It's true. It's true. She's a big fan. This is Mad Love, the Blinky remix. Again, going out to, you know, my favorite four-legger.

All right. So, playing the city themes, right? And the first game is later today. It's like less than 12 hours away. Yeah, it's so soon. It'll be at the Estadio Azteca in Mexico City. It's Mexico, one of the hosts against South Africa. So, Mexico City theme, you ask? Yeah, I think that's a reasonable one to play. Here it is by the Mexican Institute of Sound.

All right, so that kind of makes sense. Republic is ready to go there as far as being motivational that the game's about to start. So this next song, I'm not exactly sure how we want to interpret it, but it's Collapsed Lung with Eat My Goal. Oh yeah. Hold up, because this is Collapsed Lungs, Eat My Goal on KGNU FM 88.5 Boulder, KGNU 1390 Denver. Whew. Oh, thank goodness.

All right. That was maybe a little left field just because, like, eat my goal, but that, relates to football, right? All right. But this next one, this is very much for the FIFA players out there, as they keep changing the name of, FIFA football, soccer. Yeah. But this one's a classic from like over 20 years ago. If you were a fierce button presser, it's the streets.

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This one's goofy too. It's Vinnie Jones, Hi Ho, Silver Lining. Yes, that Vinnie Jones.

We're gonna pivot back to one of the themes. This is the Kansas City theme featuring Tech Nine.

0: way of winning, run to it. 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
1: Go!
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0: Cat, cat. Excitement's real there. We're going to push the vibes up, and then we'll bring them back down. But this is Future and Tyla, Game Time. It's off that official FIFA World Cup 2026 album.
1: I heard what you said through the grapevine. Funny thing about your problems, they ain't mine. Staying up through the late night. 20 seconds to game time. Getting religious with it. How I'm crossing these state lines. Working hard through the late nights.

this one's epic because it's the official FIFA theme, Living Football. So we're just going to embrace it because World Cup starts soon and we will be living football.

All right, that's the San Francisco Bay Area theme, which is the last one that I've got planned here, and that's by Dan the Automator. Bit of a flip, you could say. All right, and now we're going to do what every World Cup-themed radio show does, which is play the entire Scientist Wins the World Cup album. Correct. You're welcome.

asking for peace, yet they never stop fighting.

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Or maybe we're charging down the field with the game on the line. There we go. That's a better analogy. It's been a pleasure hosting on the Groove Thief TGT, representing Pomegranate Sounds, record label, and sound system. Had a lot of fun playing World Cup themed tunes tonight. And, you know, I'm a reggae DJ. Of course, we're going to dive in on the scientist business, and we're going to end with Golden Goal. Till next time, remember, facts matter. 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

0: to the newsroom. I'm Charlotte Gallagher. Iran says the ceasefire with the US is now practically meaningless. Is there any hope for an imminent peace deal? We'll be in Thailand, where a court in Bangkok has sentenced two men to death for a bombing.
1: I was on the scene within a couple of minutes, and it's some of the worst scenes I've ever experienced. I mean, the injuries were just appalling.
0: Australia begins a huge inquiry into unsolved murders and disappearances.
2: For more than 50 years, our family have lived with the consequences of failures. Failures that denied our little sister, Cheryl, the dignity that she deserved.
0: And we take you behind the scenes as the World Cup prepares to kick off.
3: It is resplendent. It is amazing. It looks completely ready. The pitch is pristine. The seats are incredible.
0: All that to come in the next 30 minutes.
4: BBC News with Moira Alderson. Iran's foreign ministry says renewed US strikes have rendered the ceasefire practically meaningless. It follows the second consecutive night of fire being exchanged, with US forces saying they'd targeted surveillance and radar sites in southern Iran. Tehran, in response, launched drones at American bases in Bahrain, Jordan and Kuwait. Authorities say these were intercepted, but debris injured a girl in Bahrain. Iran says the escalation means the Strait of Hormuz will be completely closed. Oil prices have inched up. Yolande Nell is in Jerusalem.
5: First of all, we had that exchange of fire between Iran and Israel for the first time in 2 months. That was really triggered by events in Lebanon. But over the past couple of nights, it's been the US and Iran. There was the downing of that US helicopter, but you also really see that there is increasing frustration from President Trump at how things are stuck when it comes to negotiations on the ceasefire, with the Iranians sending a defiant message that they don't give in to pressure tactics.
4: India's shipping minister says all three sailors reported missing after the US military struck their vessel off Oman have died. The minister said the bodies of two of the men had been recovered. A Thai court has sentenced two men to death for carrying out a deadly bombing at a shrine in Bangkok in 2015. The men from China's ethnic Uyghur minority were found guilty of premeditated and attempted murder for the blast that left 20 people dead. They'd pleaded not guilty. From Bangkok, here's Jonathan Head.
6: The panel of judges ruled that there was sufficient evidence to convict both Bilal Mohammed and Yusufur Mir Ali of planning and carrying out the bomb attack. They cited security camera video showing a man leaving a backpack at the shrine shortly before the explosion and on testimony from taxi drivers who drove him the same night. But the man in the video has a completely different appearance from Bilal Mohammed, who the court concluded had planted the bomb. The International Commission of Jurists has strongly criticised the trial as being rife with human rights violations and argued that it should have been stopped and the defendants released.
4: Britain's Northern Ireland secretary has described 2 days of violent anti-immigrant riots in and around Belfast as racist thuggery. Hilary Benn said it was appalling that people had been targeted on the basis of their skin colour and criticised the role that social media has played.
7: I'm sorry to say there are people who live a long, long way from Northern Ireland who know nothing of Northern Ireland, who are trying to stoke and fan the flames of this disorder. I'm afraid it is one of the things that we have to deal with in the modern world, including spreading disinformation.
4: Violence broke out after a stabbing attack on Monday, for which a Sudanese man has been charged with attempted murder. You're listening to the latest world news from the BBC. A flight has landed in Nigeria carrying 270 citizens who wanted to be repatriated from South Africa after weeks of protests and attacks there against migrants. The Nigerian consulate in South Africa said around 1,000 of its citizens had registered to return home. Pope Leo is in the Canary Islands today to meet migrants, many of whom survived the dangerous Atlantic crossing to reach the Spanish archipelago. During his visit, he's expected to continue his calls for a more humane approach to immigration. From the Canary Islands, Sarah Rainsford reports.
8: Pope Leo will spend 2 days here on the Canary Islands, meeting migrants and those who helped them. The islands are one of the main entry points to Spain and so to Europe for those who risk the long and treacherous crossing from West Africa, packed into wooden boats. Just this year, more than 600 people have died trying on this Atlantic route alone, although the number of migrants crossing has fallen significantly. The Pope will visit a key arrival point in the south of Gran Canaria and drop flowers into the waves there to remember those who've lost their lives.
4: Lebanon's president and prime minister have thanked Saudi Arabia for ending a ban it imposed on Lebanese imports 5 years ago. President Joseph Aoun said this would help revive his country's economy. The ban started with Lebanese fruit and vegetables, with Riyadh saying they were being used to smuggle drugs, including Captagon. It spread to all Lebanese products and became overtly politicised after a Lebanese minister criticised Saudi Arabia's war against the Iran-backed Houthis in Yemen. Sweden's centre-right government says it's abandoning plans to lower the age of criminal responsibility from 15 to 13. The Justice Minister said there was not enough support in Parliament for the measure, which he had argued was needed to stop children being recruited into violent gangs. Police, prison authorities and rights groups had criticised the proposal. BBC News.
0: Hello, you're listening to The Newsroom with me, Charlotte Gallagher. Iran says its ceasefire with the US is now practically meaningless following a second night of airstrikes. US Central Command said it carried out a wave of what it called self-defense strikes against military and surveillance sites in southern Iran. They came just hours after President Trump said he was going to hit Iran hard after its failure to reach a deal. In response, Iran launched a wave of attacks targeting US military assets in countries across the Gulf, including Bahrain, Kuwait and Jordan. Tehran says

0: saying that it intercepted some 20 missiles launched from Iran. Bahrain, which is where there's the US naval headquarters for its Fifth Fleet, saying that one child was injured by debris from intercepted Iranian drones, that houses were damaged. Kuwait is saying that it's reopened its airspace and the international airport is now working again after it was temporarily closed earlier because of this Iranian attack. There are some reports of a few people injured in Iran, but in general, the information is quite sort of short. From Iranian media, there were explosions near Tehran and Bandar Abbas and other locations by the Strait of Hormuz as a result of these latest strikes by the Americans.
1: And given that a young girl has been injured in Bahrain after an Iranian drone strike, is this starting to affect civilians in the Gulf again?
0: It does look like that. It's interesting that at the moment, Qatar and the United Arab Emirates and other countries that previously came under heavy fire from the Iranians when the war was going on, they have not reported a renewal of attacks, despite the fact, of course, they also house US military bases. Obviously, you know, the comments that are coming from President Trump expressing extreme frustration at the fact that he hasn't managed to secure a full deal with Iran, despite his many promises to do so. The messages that have been coming from Iranian officials have been defiant, basically saying that they're not giving in to pressure tactics.
1: Several commercial vessels have been caught up in the military exchanges this week. The Indian government says three sailors were killed after the US struck their vessel off the coast of Oman. Our global affairs reporter Anne Barasan Etarajan has been following these latest developments. And what more do we know about this airstrike on this boat where the sailors have been killed?
2: The Indian government has now confirmed that those three sailors who went missing yesterday are now, they're confirmed dead, and the bodies of two have been recovered. And they also rescued about 21 of the sailors of the ship which was attacked on Wednesday. So they're all off the coast of Oman. They were on one of the commercial vessels carrying oil-related products. And then later on, the U.S. CENTCOM said that they had fired at the vessel because it was going towards an Iranian port. And it was the eighth vessel hit by the U.S. in the current round of conflict, and also the second one, because Monday also there was another attack on a ship. I mean, all these vessels, two of them have the Palau registered flagged vessels, and many of them, or most of the crew, were Indian sailors. And on Monday, they were all rescued, about 24 of them. And we are also getting reports from the Indian embassy in Oman, which is saying there is another incident involving a vessel off the coast of Oman. If it is confirmed, then it is a third incident in this week alone.
1: And we talk about the Strait of Hormuz being closed, and we talk about the geopolitics and oil prices, but sometimes we don't mention there are people stuck on these boats. They've been stuck there for ages. I mean, what is the situation for them? I mean, is there enough food? Is there enough water? And what happens if there's a medical emergency?
2: This is another side of human cost of this war, what is going on in the Strait of Hormuz, you know. You have hundreds of ships going through the Strait of Hormuz all these days. And then now many of them are stuck off the coast of Kuwait or in the UAE. And there are thousands of sailors who are stuck on these ships for months. In fact, there were also appeals by some of these ship captains, like, we are running out of supply. We need more water, food and other stuff. Now, if you look at the merchant navy itself, how this has changed over a period of last 10 years, you have tens of thousands of people from Indonesia, China and India. India provides the third highest number of seafarers. And, you know, there are tens of thousands of them, and the families are really worried about their safety. They are poorly paid and they have nowhere else to go, because this is the job they can afford to, because you don't have many job opportunities within India. So they are taking this extreme risk. In fact, the father of one of the sailors was appealing on social media that they haven't heard anything from the government or even from the shipping company. So it is a real concern for the families back in India. It also highlights the dangers posed for these seafarers from this war.
1: Thanks, Anne Barasan. That was Anne Barasan Etarajan. More than a decade after a bombing in a busy part of Bangkok killed 20 people, a court in Thailand has sentenced two men to death. The explosion at the famous Erawan Shrine in the heart of the city killed Thai citizens and foreign tourists from several countries and injured more than

0: 100 people, but no group claimed responsibility. Our Southeast Asia correspondent, Jonathan Head, was nearby when the bomb went off in 2015 and has been speaking to us from Bangkok.
1: It was a profound shock for this city because they'd never experienced anything like it before, and it was at a very popular tourist site. It is literally just right next to my office, so I was on the scene within a couple of minutes, and it's some of the worst scenes I've ever experienced. I mean, the injuries were just appalling. There was a very powerful bomb blast, about a 3-kilo bomb surrounded by homemade bomb with ball bearings that had done dreadful damage. And of course, you know, it was perceived at the time as being a real threat to the vital tourist industry, and the authorities wanted to really reassure people that it was a one-off. So, you know, it was a very, very big bomb attack. But of course, as you can see by the verdict we've had today, it's taken an awfully long time for them to conclude the trial of the only two suspects who were ever caught.
0: And the investigation and the trial has been marred by questions and also controversy.
1: Yeah, I mean, right from the start, the investigation was bizarre. I mean, it seemed that the authorities would just wanted to clean it up as quickly as possible. I mean, they literally cleaned the scene within 12 hours. They reopened the shrine within 2 days. They cemented over the crater. They didn't collect all the forensic evidence. They were so desperate to define it as not a terrorist incident. So the police kept coming up with different bizarre theories about who may have done it and why. Once they captured these two suspects, both of them ethnic Uyghurs, the link was made pretty strongly to a very controversial decision by the Thai authorities to send 107 Uyghur asylum seekers back to China in really rough conditions, and that had caused a lot of anger. So it was easy to believe this was an act of retribution by Uyghur militants, and that is still the prevailing theory, but the Thais won't accept that. And there have been real problems about the collection of evidence and the fact that so many suspects were able to flee the country. They'd never been pursued. And both these men, the evidence against them is not that strong, and the trial has just been so prolonged. They've complained of torture. The International Commission of Jurists has said the trial is deeply flawed and should have been suspended. So all of those, sadly, those questions hang over the conclusion of what was a very, very shocking incident in Bangkok, and whether families of the victims would have wanted rather clearer closure, I think.
0: That was Jonathan Head reporting from Bangkok. Pope Leo has landed in the Canary Islands, where he will meet migrants who've made the dangerous sea crossing from West Africa in recent years, and remember the many thousands of others who've died trying to reach the Spanish coast. The Pope, who in the past has described mass deportations from the US as inhuman, is now calling on Europeans to take a more humane approach to migration. But his visit comes as the EU begins implementing a new pact aimed at making it harder than ever to enter Europe. Sarah Rainsford reports from the Canary Islands.
2: In a classroom in Tenerife, a teacher points to parts of her body and students call out the names in Spanish. They're in their late teens, young men from West Africa who have risked their lives to reach this southern tip of Europe, paying smugglers to squeeze them into flimsy wooden boats and then send them on the long and dangerous trip across the Atlantic. They're now being helped by a church charity here to learn Spanish and find flats and work. It is the stories of men like these that Pope Leo wants to bring into focus by coming here to the Canary Islands, a clear and deliberate counterpoint to all the talk elsewhere of a migration crisis or an ideological invasion.
3: I decided to go whether I survive or I die. But what I want my family to be in a good condition tomorrow.
2: Bakari is one of many who'll meet Pope Leo. Late last year, the teenager boarded a boat, and for 7 scary days, he saw nothing all around but sea. By the time he spotted land, all his supplies had run out.
3: Water is finished. We don't have anything to eat. So we are there, and others crying. That disturbed me a lot, I think, about that.
2: Pope Leo has been on the Spanish mainland for several days. In Madrid, he got a standing ovation for an address to Parliament that included a call for safe pathways for migrants to Europe and for a humane approach. Right now, Spain is bucking the populist anti-migration trend across Europe by allowing hundreds of thousands of undocumented migrants to get residency and work permits. The far right here aren't happy. They use that invasion word again and claim the policy will bring more migrants here to collapse the welfare system.
4: We just come down from the quayside into a big car workshop. There are people here painting and repairing vehicles. Quite a few of the young men working here arrived in the Canary Islands from West Africa. And this is the company that's now employing them to do work that Spanish people here on the island just don't want to do anymore.
5: It was a really hard thing to do. And you know, migration was not something positive, maybe, or they look in that.
2: That's Diana from the Domingo Alonso Group, who tells me their firm began hiring young migrants a year back.
5: We had a lot of people that came to us, hey, I do have the same problem in my company as you have, because we have a lack of people. How did you solve it? And nowadays, the government has more than 50 companies in tourists, restaurants, all over the Canary in different sectors.
2: This week, Europe is set to tighten its borders further. A new EU pact kicks in that will make it easier and quicker to detain and deport those with no right to asylum.
6: Europa es un continente tremendamente envejecido.
2: But on the Canary Islands, the Deputy Welfare Minister argues that the focus is wrong.
7: We have no one to work in the hotels, drive our buses, or work in construction. What we need is a real migration policy that means people from African countries don't have to risk their lives, but can come to Europe and have options for work.
2: Instead, he says Europe is trying to build more walls and to keep on building them even higher.
0: Sarah Rainsford reporting from the Canaries, and you're listening to The Newsroom. A new inquiry is underway in Australia, focusing on unsolved murder cases and disappearances over the past six decades. One of the most high-profile of those is that of three-year-old Cheryl Grimmer, who went missing on Fairy Meadow Beach in New South Wales in 1970. Her brother, Ricky Nash, has been pushing for answers ever since and took part in a BBC documentary about the case.
8: For more than 50 years, our family have lived with the consequences of failures. Failures that denied our little sister, Cheryl, the dignity that she deserved and denied us the truth we should have been given in 1971. Today is not just about grief, it's about accountability.
0: Our Australia correspondent, Katie Watson, is following the inquiry.
9: The disappearance of Cheryl Grimmer is just one of dozens of cases being looked at. It was a parliamentary inquiry that was brought about with the support of the New South Wales MP, Jeremy Buckingham, who's been really, really supportive of the family of Cheryl Grimmer and has been backing their case. So we heard from Ricky Nash earlier in the day. He spoke about the impact, talked about the fact that Cheryl was not a case file. She was a bubbly little girl, that if the police had done their job, the family would have known the truth years ago. And that was an accusation that was echoed by several other families at the inquiry. But yeah, this is quite a wide ranging inquiry looking at, you know, long-term missing and unsolved murders in New South Wales.
0: And they're also going to be looking at potential failings by the police as well.
9: Yeah, so that's something that certainly the three families that were speaking today on the first day of the hearings, you know, they all brought that out, that if they wouldn't be sitting in that room if it wasn't for the failings of the police. There were two other families as well as the family of Cheryl Grimmer. There was the twin brother of Kay Doherty, who was 15 when she disappeared. He talked about the fact that his parents had died with broken hearts, as well as another woman, Karen Rowland, who died. She was 5 months pregnant when she disappeared. So yeah, they all share this view that they were failed by police. They didn't look at their cases in enough depth, and that's why they were there.
0: And there's a particular notorious serial killer that some families are asking to be further investigated.
9: Yeah, so the two cases I just mentioned, Kay Doherty and Karen Rowland, they are just some of the probably more than a dozen cases that are also being considered for their links to one of Australia's most notorious serial killers, Ivan Milat. Now, he murdered at least seven backpackers, including two British women between 1989 and 1992. But there is evidence that he may have killed more people, and several of those cases are being discussed in this inquiry, which will continue for the next few months.
0: Katie Watson reporting. The father of one of the pilots killed in last year's Air India plane crash has told the BBC he will continue to defend his son's reputation on the eve of the first anniversary of the disaster. More than 240 people on board and 19 people on the ground were killed. The cause is still unknown, but the release of an interim report led some to blame the senior pilot. Archana Shukla reports.
10: We met Pushkar Raj Sabharwal at his Mumbai home where he lived with his son, Captain Sumit Sabharwal. His anguish about what's happened in the past year was visible. Amidst his grief, he says he has battled an onslaught of speculation about his son and his three-decade-long career. The preliminary report into the crash last year noted the plane's fuel was cut off without identifying how or why. A single line from the cockpit recording with no context fueled speculation the pilot was at fault. Sabharwal, along with the Pilots Association, petitioned the Supreme Court asking for a court-monitored probe into all the possible causes of the crash. The court has since said the pilot could not be blamed on the basis of an interim report. But Pushkar Raj Sabharwal says he wants more information. He is waiting for the final report, questioning the delay, and says he will continue to defend his son's honour.
0: Archana Shukla, now ask yourself, when you're going for a walk around a park, a museum, or even an empty room, would you start by walking in a clockwise direction or anti-clockwise? Well, an international study says it's extremely likely you would naturally choose to turn left and walk anti-clockwise. Researchers in Spain noticed the trend during a study linked to social distancing during the COVID pandemic. They thought it might be something to do with the habits of people in Europe, but the experiment was then repeated in Japan with the same results. So why does this happen? Here's Dr. Claudio Felicini from the University of Tokyo.
11: We don't know why, but we know that is very fundamental. So we had experiments in Japan, we had experiments in Spain. We tried to get people that are left-handed, people that are right-handed. So we tried many different conditions, and every time if you took like a population, 65% of them, they will move to the left direction. So people in general, they have a tendency to move to the left direction, which is like innate. So they're born in that way. This was also the case with children, with kids that are like 5 years old. They also turn to the left side. So we didn't know why, but we know that it's found, that can be found everywhere in people from young to old and depending on the country.
0: And finally, after a long build-up, the World Cup kicks off today in Mexico City, with the co-host Mexico taking on South Africa in the opening game at the Azteca Stadium. The stadium is one of the most iconic in world football and has been through a massive multi-million dollar renovation over the past 2 years to get it ready. Our Mexico correspondent, Will Grant, was given a look behind the scenes.
12: Perhaps the biggest challenge facing fans with tickets to the opening match will be simply getting there. Mexico City's traffic is notoriously bad, and in the current climate of anti-World Cup protests, some are worried they might not get in. Outside the Azteca Stadium, a group demonstrating over the disappearance of more than 130,000 people in Mexico's drug war played a game of street football under a bridge. They'd spray-painted the words Mexico, World Champions in Disappearances on the road, while others painted over World Cup billboards, calling for a boycott of the tournament. The idea is to continue with these protests throughout the World Cup, said one of the organisers, Mar Guerrero, for maximum visibility, while the eyes of the world are on this stadium. Once inside the stadium, though, the focus turns to football.
13: So there we have it, into the stadium.
12: The iconic Azteca Stadium has undergone a major renovation over the past 2 years, with the Mexican bank having acquired the naming rights with a loan of around $100 million. I was taken on a tour with the Azteca's director, Felix Aguirre, who led us into the belly of the stadium.
14: What we are seeing here and what we are going to walk around is a player's path.
12: He explained that the player's tunnel is adorned with a mural by Mexican artist José Noé Suárez, capturing some of the Aztecas' most historic footballing moments. On the other side, a glass-fronted hospitality area, so fans who can afford it can watch the players as they move between the pitch and the changing rooms.
14: So inside the Mexico changing room, it is all branded with the Mexican flag and FIFA World Cup 2026. It feels quite a privilege to be here. We're just, quite frankly, hours to go until the team come in. FIFA don't have anything considered away or home changing rooms. There are basically two that are identical. But of course, this one is Mexico's. It is beautifully done, actually. Leather seats in each place. And within a matter of hours, the players will be in here, getting themselves ready for, in some of their cases, the biggest match of their lives.
15: Wow.
14: Amazing. Well, I've just walked up the steps out into the stadium, and it is breathtaking. Genuinely one of the finest stadiums in the Americas, no doubt about it, one of the finest stadiums in the world. This, of course, was the site of the Mano de Dios, the hand of God, in that incredible goal that Maradona scored against England shortly thereafter.
16: Outside Budger leads him for dead. Outside Fenwick leads him for dead and puts the ball away. And that is why Maradona is the greatest player in the world. He buried the English defence.
12: The stadium's director, Felix Aguirre, said with hours to go until kickoff, his overriding sensation is one of pride.
17: It's the pride of being a very small part of a very big team that will deliver one of the biggest spectacles in the history of the world.
14: It is resplendent. It is amazing. It looks completely ready. The pitch is pristine. The seats are incredible. The positioning, you know, the layout so that everybody gets a decent view seems really well designed. All that's left now, of course, is 22 players, 80-odd thousand fans, and a ball.
0: That was Will Grant reporting from Mexico City as the World Cup prepares to kick off.

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0: It's 8:04 and you're listening to KGNU, listener-supported community radio. This is the Morning Magazine for Thursday, June 11th, 2026. I'm Abby O'Brien. Coming up on today's program, first a recap of the 2026 conference on the Colorado River this past weekend. Next, we'll hear about some upcoming events organized by community-based organizations in your weekly Civic Action calendar. And we'll get some food news on Radio Nibbles with John Lendorf. At 8:30, it's Talking Black. This month, host Michelle Simpson brings us a conversation with Ms. Opal Lee, who worked tirelessly to create Juneteenth as a national holiday, as well as with eight others regarding their Juneteenth experiences. That's all coming up, but first the headlines with KGNU's Pam Johnson.
1: The city of Longmont has banned so-called hyperscale data centers. The city council passed an ordinance Tuesday night that sets limits on energy consumption to protect the city's water grid, power supply, and neighborhoods from resource strain. According to Councilmember Matthew Popkin, who brought the ordinance forward, the ordinance helps establish guardrails to determine which data centers are appropriate for the city. The measure was passed amid concerns about nationwide impacts of data centers on local communities. Key concerns include excessive water and energy usage that affect neighboring communities. Longmont joins Denver and Jefferson counties in Colorado's growing trend of restricting the development of data centers. Popkin says data centers are welcome if they serve a purpose for the local community and do not put a strain on resources. For KGNU, I'm Pam Johnson.
0: And with the rest of the headlines, here's Steve Miller.
2: This year, Boulder's expanding its cattle grazing program to include high fire risk areas. The city's program expansion, which it published on Tuesday, pertains to city-managed lands west of Boulder. The work builds on over a decade of land management efforts in the Shanahan Ridge area. The cattle will move north across about 65 acres of high-priority areas located within roughly 100 to 300 feet of residential neighborhoods. The targeted grazing will last around 6 weeks with the intention of reducing easily ignitable materials in grassy landscapes that can contribute to wildfire spread. Additional grazing projects are planned for August and September. The City of Boulder Wildfire Ready team collaborates with regional experts to develop science-based wildfire risk reduction approaches in grassland ecosystems, including cattle grazing and perimeter mowing. Temporary trail closures may occur during grazing operations for safety and resource protection. In related news, about 300 goats from Goat Brothers LLC are headed to Harlow Platts Community Park to graze on invasive weeds over the next week. To celebrate the goats' return, the city is holding its annual Meet and Bleat event Saturday morning at 1360 Gillespie Drive. Boulder Reservoir is expected to maintain normal water levels throughout the summer, despite record low winter precipitation and ongoing drought conditions, according to Reservoir Manager Stacy Cole. This contrasts with the nearby Union Reservoir, which announced its swim beach will be limited to wading this summer because of low water levels. This means that Boulder Reservoir could receive an influx of visitors. Aside from recreational use, Boulder Reservoir is an irrigation source for farmers in unincorporated Boulder County and supplies water to Erie and Lafayette. The Colorado Big Thompson Project, which supplies water to Boulder Reservoir, is built to endure several years of low precipitation. The water stored in Boulder Reservoir this summer likely comes from snowmelt in 2024 and 2025, rather than the below-average runoff we experienced this year. Water levels are expected to start decreasing after Labor Day as recreational activities slow down. And in today's weather along the Front Range, expect sunny skies today through Saturday, and then a chance of showers starting Saturday night and through Monday. Highs in Boulder, Denver, and Fort Collins, 80 degrees, and in Nederland, 67 degrees. For KGNU, I'm Steve Miller.

0: You're listening to The Morning Magazine. On the heels of a warm, dry winter, the Colorado River is at a turning point. Its biggest reservoirs are draining, climate change is making the climate warmer and drier, and leaders have not been able to come up with a plan to reduce water use. This crisis point was the focus of a conference at CU Boulder's School of Law last week, where leaders, water managers, and lawyers gathered to discuss the future of the basin. Rocky Mountain Community Radio's Caroline Yanez was there, and she told Maeve Conran more about what she heard.
1: Well, Caroline, there was a lot of news around the Colorado River last week. So tell me a little bit about this conference in Boulder. There were some of the big players on the river who were speaking there.
2: Yeah, absolutely, Maeve. So the Getches Wilkinson Center, which does environmental and natural resources law at CU Boulder's Law School, they host this conference on the Colorado River every year. And this year, the theme was searching for solutions in the face of uncertainty, because we're at this really pivotal moment in the basin. And so I'll just touch on some things here at the top to kind of set the tone. We got a hydrological update first thing provided by Brad Udall at Colorado State University. And I think we all know we had a really awful winter this year when it comes to snow and storing water in reservoirs from that snowmelt. And Udall went over the hydrology. He showed us where we kind of stacked up in history when it comes to water. And he also showed us some studies that actually showed that greenhouse gas emissions are making this drought worse.
3: In summary, no historical analogs for snowpack this year, so we're making the problem worse.
4: And once this chart goes to zero, you'll have high temperatures for hundreds of thousands of years.
2: I will add, there is a long-term forecast for very, very strong El Nino conditions later this fall. And that's a weather pattern over the Pacific Ocean that impacts North American weather patterns. And the El Nino pattern correlates to a wetter winter in the Southwest, usually snowier here in Colorado. But there are no guarantees. Just because there's an El Nino doesn't mean we're going to get the moisture that we need. But that is potentially a sign for some optimism.
1: Well, something that has been hanging over the basin and the Colorado River for the last several years is an actual plan for how to allocate the water, this increasingly scarce resource, between the seven states that use the river. So were there any updates on that at the conference?
2: Yeah, you're absolutely right. That is kind of the question. And I'll just catch our listeners up really quick. The problem is that there is less water in the river, certainly less than there was in 1922 when the original Colorado River Compact was signed, but there's more demand for water from ever. And so the guidelines for how to use the river and how to allocate this water expire in October, which is the start of a new water year. And the seven states have been going back and forth. How do we allocate this water? Who's going to take cuts in usage? And that fight has been between the upper basin, Colorado, Utah, Wyoming, and New Mexico, and the lower basin, California, Arizona, Nevada. The lower basin has historically used more water than the upper basin, and they've kind of been leading the charge on we all need to take more cuts. The upper basin says, well, our hydrology is different than yours. We're in the headwaters. When it's a bad year, we are de facto already taking cuts. So there's been these really fundamental disagreements that the states haven't been able to get past. So at this conference, the good news is we did get some updates, but the bad news is we don't have a deal yet. The Bureau of Reclamation outlined its plan for these post-2026 operating guidelines. Basically, the idea is there will be a 10-year framework, and within that 10-year framework, there will be new operating guidelines issued every 2 years. And we heard from Scott Cameron, who's the acting chief at Reclamation, and he had this to say.
5: I wish I could tell you that we had a solution, as you are obviously very painfully aware. We don't have a solution, at least not at this point. But frankly, we haven't even been able to get seven states to agree on what a two-year deal would look like.
2: We also heard from two of the state negotiators during the conference. We had Becky Mitchell from Colorado and John Ensminger from Nevada. So we had someone from the upper basin and the lower basin. And they weren't thrilled about the idea of returning to the negotiating table every 2 years. Here's Becky Mitchell.
6: The constant renegotiation every 2 years is difficult to fathom. When I first saw that, all I could think about was the certainty that folks had asked for through this process.
2: And during this conversation, Mitchell and Ensminger were in agreement that they really don't want this issue to go to the Supreme Court, where you'd have one basin suing the other over the water, likely the lower basin suing the upper basin, but we don't know for sure. And they said it would be an abdication of responsibilities if this went to the Supreme Court. So from that perspective, at least Colorado and Nevada are committed to keeping this out of court. And they also said they were open to bringing in a third-party mediator or even third-party mediators, sort of a neutral figure, to help the negotiators come to a deal.
0: That was Caroline Yanez, the rural climate reporter for Rocky Mountain Community Radio, speaking with managing editor Maeve Conran. An extended version of that interview will be posted on kgnu.org.

Well, it's Thursday, June 11th, and time for your Civic Action Calendar, a weekly summary of actions and events hosted by community-based organizations across the Front Range. Today, Thursday, June 11th, from 3 p.m. till dark, Indivisible ND2B and partners will host a demonstration in solidarity with the hundreds of immigrants detained at Delaney Hall in New Jersey. They will meet at the intersection of Peoria and 30th Avenue near the Aurora Geo facility. They encourage attendees to bring banners, signs, megaphones, costumes, outrage, and compassion. More information at Indivisible ND2B on Instagram. Tomorrow, Friday, June 12th at 7 p.m., Denver PSL and partners will hold a No Trans Bans World Cup watch party. They will watch the USA versus Paraguay game and have halftime huddle discussion about Trump and FIFA's most recent attacks on transgender athletes. That's at 730 21st Street in Denver. More info at Denver PSL on Instagram. Saturday, June 13th at 10 a.m., the Colorado Sun will host a gubernatorial candidate forum. Elections editor Jesse Paul will ask the two gubernatorial Democratic candidates questions ahead of the June 30th primary election. That's at CSU's Laurie Student Center in Fort Collins. More info and registration at coloradosun.com. Sunday, June 14th at 7:30 p.m., local groups in Superior, Loveland, Golden will host watch parties for the No Kings Rise Up, Sing Out livestream concert. The concert is hosted by the Committee for the First Amendment and will feature Jane Fonda, Patti Smith, Bette Midler, and more. The Superior watch party will be at the Civic Center at 5 and will feature appetizers and an art project. The Loveland watch party will be at Duane Webster Memorial Park starting at 5. The Golden watch party will be at the Common Flame Unitarian Universalist Congregation at 5, and attendees are encouraged to bring finger food appetizers to share. And then there's one in Greeley at 5:30 at the Unitarian Universalist Church. Information about all these events can be found at mobilize.us/nokings. Also Sunday, June 14th from 12 to 4, Indivisible CO7 and partners will host a Flags Against Fascism Flag Day celebration on the Capitol steps. The group will celebrate Flag Day by reclaiming symbols of freedom, community, and resistance. There will be music and dance, community art, primary voting information, activism, mutual aid, community connection, and ice cream. They invite attendees to bring a square to add on to their Constitution quilt and to bring their favorite flag, or create one in their Design and Dissent tent. More info at IndivisibleCO7 on Instagram. 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More information, links, and even more events can be found at kgnu.org. A special thank you to Kenneth Nova and the Colorado Times Recorder.

0: dearie. Well, it's time for Radio Nibbles. John Lendorf is out this week, but joining me in the studio is Mackenzie Selke from the Boulder Farmers Market. Welcome, Mackenzie.
1: Good morning, Abby. It's great to be here.
0: It's great to be here with you, and I'm super excited that the Boulder Farmers Market is celebrating 40 years this year.
1: Thank you so much, Abby. We're feeling very proud of our 40th season, which we're celebrating all year long. The Boulder Farmers Market started in 1987, and we have been serving this community ever since. And it's a very fun excuse to sort of look back in our archives and see all the amazing food brands and farmers and local characters who have been part of this civic space for the last 40 years. So we'll be celebrating all of that with our Picnic for a Purpose on June 24th at our Boulder Wednesday Farmers Market.
0: Oh, tell me about that. What's the Picnic for a Purpose?
1: This is our birthday party and fundraiser. So we'll be taking over the park next to our Wednesday Farmers Market, and we'll be inviting a lot of our friends and fans and founders to join us in celebration and reflection of the past 40 years, as well as kicking off the imagination stage of thinking about the next 40 years and what Boulder County Farmers Markets will be up to, what our community will be up to in terms of keeping local food at the center of this community.
0: So I am curious about that first farmers market 40 years ago. Do you know who were some of the vendors and what were some of the foods being sold at that first market?
1: Sure. I love that question. I think you could argue that there's been a farmers market in Boulder since 1975 when a couple of upstarts, Richard Foy and David Bullock, which you might know, decided to wrangle a few farmers to pop up in front of the Boulder County Courthouse on 13th Street. But when we moved over onto our permanent now location between Arapahoe and Canyon on 13th Street, we had some familiar faces like John Ellis of Farmer John's, Chet and Christy from Fresh Herb Company, John McKenzie, Munson's. There have been a few folks that are sort of still in the community and we consider our founders.
0: So some of those folks, yeah, have been there this entire time.
1: Yeah, it's pretty amazing to be celebrating this milestone with some of our founding farmers. It's one of the things that's most special about this community is it has this long history of ag, and folks are still really active in the local food scene.
0: Yeah. What are some of the things, I mean, 40 years, so much has happened, right? And so many cool, amazing things have been added to the farmers market. What are some of the most exciting things or things you're most proud of that have enhanced the Boulder farmers market over the years?
1: Well, we like to say we put the crunchy granola in Boulder, which is so iconic. You know, we grew up alongside Boulder's natural food scene, and we're certainly a product of it. So one of the things we're thinking about is these long-standing community farms. For example, Shirley Johnson was one of the original landowners here in Boulder County. Her ancestors came five generations ago and homesteaded along one of the most beautiful and scenic agricultural corridors. She's turning 98 this year.
0: Wow.
1: And she's been reflecting about her work at the farmers market. But we've also been thinking about some of the local natural food brands that started with us. Folks like Justin's Nut Butters, Noosa, Bobo's, those are all farmers market staples. It's been really great to see them grow over time, and we're welcoming them back for the Picnic for the Purpose.
0: Oh, that's wonderful. And then what about the next 40 years? What are you excited for the future, for the now and the tomorrow of the Boulder Farmers Market?
1: Isn't that so fun to think about what's next? You know, for us, we are really focused on building that relationship between growers and eaters. And we're thinking differently about what farmers and folks who love local food need this next 40 years. We have an amazing community. They love local food, but it's not getting any easier to farm. So we're tackling things like the policy and advocacy work needed to change land access. We're thinking about the community building and reinvestment in civic space that's going to allow us to offer year-round local food access. And we're also thinking about how we make sure local food is for everyone through our financial access programs for low-income neighbors and children in our community.
0: Tell me just a little bit about those.
1: Yeah. So, you know, one of the things we're proudest of is that every year Boulder County Farmers Markets does about $500,000 in local food access funding for voucher programs and low-income CSAs. We really want to make sure that folks who live in this community can access local food that was grown by their neighbors. And it's a win-win program. It supports farmers, it supports eaters, and it's something that brings people together at the farmers markets and our local food hub.
0: Okay, and then lastly, I want to ask you, well, not lastly, because we do have a question that we ask everybody on Radio Nibbles, and I'll save that for last. But second to lastly, I want to know, like, how do you do the farmer's market? Because I know I have, like, a strategy when I walk in. I know what I like to do. I like to go with an open mind on a Saturday morning and look for an ingredient that just looks especially, like, it just pops out to me. Like, somebody has, like, ramps or something cool. And then I'll get that and I'll get home and I'll plan a whole meal around it. And I'll look up some recipe and I'll spend, like, the afternoon cooking and throwing myself a little, you know, dinner party on my patio. But other people do different things. I know some people get most of their produce at the farmer's market, or they go there and they just eat at the food trucks. What do you like to do?
1: Oh, Abby, you're such a pro. I want to be invited to that ingredient dinner party. So just let me know when you're ready for
0: me
1: to come
0: over. No problem.
1: You know, I eat a lot of food at the farmer's market. It's one of the perks of the job that I eat for a living, and I call it market research. So I similarly do as you do, which is keeping my eye out for those unique, new, or just really fresh products. It's fun to be surprised at the farmer's market. But I'm also what my family calls a picnic eater. So I'm wandering around getting a little cucumber, getting a little tomato, getting a little piece of bread, getting a little piece of cheese, and assembling a picnic plate. Whatever is fresh, whatever I don't have to turn on the stove for this time of year is my favorite way to eat farmer's market. So
0: that sounds so good. That's a great idea.
1: There's no wrong way to eat a farmer's market, by the way. We love having people who just come and hang out at the food trucks with their friends. We love the latte walkers and we love the locavore. So all are welcome.
0: And we've got to say, Boulder, our KGNU regularly does live DJ performances, DJ sets at the farmer's market, and we're now your neighbors.
1: Yay.
0: So now that we've moved to 14th Street, we're just a block away.
1: Welcome, neighbors. We cannot wait for you to be downtown on that street with us. We are going to be scheming and dreaming
0: all the time. That's right. Okay, well, we wrap up the show every week with a question, which I'm going to ask you, which is, what's the best thing you ate this week?
1: Oh, man. Well, I don't know if y'all know this, but we had kind of a rough fruit season on the Western Slope this year. We had a freeze that affected Delta and Mesa counties. Luckily, we still have some folks who are in Palisade and a little bit less impacted by that early freeze. But for me, every cherry that I eat this year is precious to me. So Wednesday night was last night. We had a farmer's market. I ate a pound of cherries walking around saying hi to folks, and it was truly transformational.
0: That's a great answer. Well, Mackenzie Selke of the Boulder Farmer's Market, thank you so much for being here this morning, and congratulations on 40 years.
1: Thanks, Abby. Can't wait to celebrate with you.
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That's your morning magazine. I'm Abby O'Brien. Stay tuned for Talking Black. This month, host Michelle Simpson brings us a conversation with Miss Opal Lee, who worked tirelessly to create Juneteenth as a national holiday, as well as with eight others regarding their Juneteenth experiences. 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

0: BBC News with Govinda Gill. The World Bank has lowered its growth forecast to the lowest level since the COVID pandemic because of the war in the Middle East. It's making extra funds available to poor countries worst hit by the crisis. The conflict has led the European Central Bank to raise its interest rate by 0.25%. The bank is trying to curb inflation. President Trump says the United States will be hitting Iran very hard for a third night in a row. He also threatened to seize control of Iran's oil export hub on Kar Island. Iran says the ceasefire has become practically meaningless. Britain's Defence Secretary has resigned, accusing the Prime Minister of failing to commit the funds needed to protect against rising threats. John Healey said an investment plan fell well short of meeting the NATO target of 3% of GDP. Pope Leo, on a visit to the Canary Islands, has urged world leaders to treat migrants more humanely. He cast flowers in the sea in memory of people who died on the perilous crossing from Africa. China has sanctioned the Philippines' defense secretary, accusing him of making irresponsible remarks. It's not clear what Gilberto Teodoro said to anger Beijing. Football fans are heading to the Azteca Stadium in Mexico City, where in a few hours, the first match of the World Cup will kick off. There'll be an opening ceremony there, as well as in Toronto and Los Angeles. A Somali referee who was denied entry to the United States for the World Cup has been named to officiate the UEFA Super Cup in August. There was an outcry after Omar Artan was turned back at Miami International Airport despite having a visa. That's the latest BBC News.
1: The blackness. Keep on.
2: Hey, GNU listeners. Welcome to Talking Black. Talking Black centers Black voices, thought, and vision. And my name is Michelle Simpson. Juneteenth commemorates June 19, 1865, when Union General Gordon Granger and his troops landed in Galveston, Texas, more than 2.5 years after the Emancipation Proclamation was supposed to be the law of the land. Texas was holding tight as one of the last bastions of legal slavery. Granger's orders freed 250,000 enslaved people across Texas. And today's program features a variety of voices discussing Juneteenth. And the first voice you will hear is that of Sam Collins III, better known as Professor Juneteenth. When we met, Professor Juneteenth was quick to tell me that he was B-O-I. Yes, B-O-I. Born on the island. Galveston is a port city located on the Gulf Coast. Sam Collins, Professor Juneteenth, wanted to correct the record, which often fails to mention the presence and protection provided by what was then known as the U.S. Colored Troops. As Professor Juneteenth noted, the soldiers who arrived with General Gordon Granger were members of the U.S. Colored Troops. They fought during the Civil War and helped to save the Union and the country. The U.S. Colored Troops came to Galveston with General Granger, and their contributions and presence are often left out of the story. And although they were not the only soldiers present, they were in the majority. These black troops were made up of formerly enslaved and freed individuals who constituted approximately 10% of the Union Army. You will hear the voices of various community members, maybe some you know. They will share their impressions and experiences of Juneteenth. You will learn that so many became acquainted with Juneteenth later in life. I'm one of those individuals who was introduced to Juneteenth in the 1980s when I moved to Colorado. Again, the first voice you will hear is that of Sam Collins III, Professor Juneteenth. So, to begin, I have a story I'd like to share with you by Samuel Collins III. Samuel Collins is a historian known around Galveston, Texas as Professor Juneteenth. He has led the restoration of historical projects throughout Galveston County, Texas. Mr. Collins is also known for working on and obtaining the presidential pardon of Jack Johnson of Galveston. He is a lifelong Texan, and BOI, to the uninitiated, BOI stands for Born on the Island. The question that I have been asking everyone in regards to their Juneteenth story is their Juneteenth story. So how were you introduced to Juneteenth, or how was Juneteenth introduced to you?
3: Yeah, living in Texas, Juneteenth has always been a part of our family events and activities. I was introduced by my grandparents. My mother died in 87. I was 15 at the time. But I spent a lot of time with my grandparents, maternal grandparents. We go to Galveston for the Juneteenth activities. You go see your cousins. There's going to be food, going to be music. But, you know, as kids, we're standing around, sometimes paying attention, sometimes not. Now that I'm older, I wish I had talked to the elders more, but many of the elders for decades didn't really want to talk about the dark history of enslavement and didn't really talk about the details. I wish they had been a little more open and kept a little more of those oral histories recorded. Both my grandmothers were born in Galveston. My great-grandmother's in Texas, great-great-grandmother's. I'm a seventh-generation Texan with roots back to 1837. That's when Texas was an independent nation and republic. Yeah, a lot of history was shared, but it's when an elder passes away, it's like the library burning down or closing, and you just wish you could get that one book off the shelf and get that information. So that's just where we wish we could get more time with them, bring that information. And the older you get, the more important it becomes to you. Because even my kids now, Juneteenth is almost traumatic in the sense that I've made them do so much Juneteenth stuff. They're like, oh my God, Dad, do we have to talk about Juneteenth then? They will understand later.
2: When did you fully embrace or understand the meaning behind Juneteenth?
3: Probably would be once I got to college and just realizing how much Black history has been left out of the classroom and how important Juneteenth was

0: Well, today, Gaines had been born enslaved in Louisiana, eventually was sold over into Texas. And after freedom came, because of the large concentration of enslaved populations in some of these counties, these black registered voters started electing black men to serve. So these two senators advocated for public land-grant colleges, which included Prairie View A&M University and Texas A&M. Gaines was actually advocating for an integrated school system over 80 years before Brown versus Board of Education in the early 1870s. He said the black children and white children play well together. We should allow them to go to school together and see what the future will hold. So, you know, that's just one detail of how former enslaved people and former black people that were working during Reconstruction to create a more equitable environment, not just for themselves, but for all, because poor white people were not going to public schools either. And even in that environment, with the limited resources, when they began earning money, they began building freedom colonies. They built schools, they built churches, they built homes, neighborhoods, businesses, with a very limited freedom and opportunity.
1: What is one thing about Juneteenth that you believe we don't fully understand or perhaps don't fully embrace?
0: Well, number one, the news was not late. So this information is traveling basically through this underground system of communication from plantation to plantation and also through the military communications. So it's not that the news wasn't out there about the proclamation. It was. But who's going to enforce it? There was no way to enforce it. And the other piece is often it's reported that Granger came with 2,000 soldiers. But the United States colored troops, the black soldiers, were the majority of soldiers that came into Texas. So it was black soldiers delivering the message of freedom throughout the state.
1: Yeah, I didn't know that at all. I've got to stop you there because I find this very troubling from a number of perspectives. The primary perspective is, okay, so we look at Juneteenth, and Juneteenth is at least embraced for the most part as a black celebration, a black point of history. But even within that, you have white supremacy. So the narrative that we, again, are given about this particular date and moment in time that speaks to the history of black people is also rife with inaccuracies because the perception is that
0: who's the hero?
1: That these white Union soldiers came in, led by, again, this Granger person, who then announced that the enslaved were in fact now free.
0: Ready to take copious notes? I hope you're ready.
1: Keep going. Keep going.
0: Okay, here we go. So I use the analogy of a green salad. Most of the stories you have heard are the lettuce and tomato story. These are the stories of the founding fathers and early settlers. So that's Lincoln, that's Granger in this particular story. But this history salad includes croutons, bacon bits, olives, pickles. And we're going to flavor up the history as we talk about this. Newspaper reports from 1865, primary source documents, say Galveston is occupied by Negro troops. I will email these documents to you and links to the newspaper article. On the 20th of June, a telegraph or message went out from Galveston that Galveston is occupied by colored troops consisting of the Provost Guard and Marshal for the enforcement of law and order. So it was not to inform, but to enforce. So a childhood friend of my grandmother's, attorney Faye Williams, she's 90 years old. She grew up with my grandmother, both born in 1933, says her grandfather told her the oral history that it was not a piece of paper that freed the enslaved people of Texas. He didn't use enslaved because they were not using that term,
1: right,
0: but would not free the enslaved people of Texas, but the men with the guns. And the majority of the men with the guns in Texas Union uniforms were United States colored troops. By January of 1866, a report by General Philip Sheridan states he has 6,500 white soldiers in Texas, 19,000.

0: 768 black soldiers. That's a 3-to-1 ratio, basically 75%. This is not in your history book. Nobody's talking about it. Nobody acknowledged the contributions of these patriots, freedom fighters, Americans that saved the Union. They were victors, not victims, that have been left out of the narrative. So the point is, we have to teach this history outside of the classroom, and we have to teach the truth. Are we going to take our current beliefs into the future, or are we going to change and do better? So that's more of this. That's me just tossing that history salad for you.
1: No, thank you. And of course, it would be a historian who would set the record straight. But I absolutely appreciate you sharing that. Wow, that changes a lot.
0: Oh, absolutely. It gives us a position of strength, not sitting around waiting for somebody to rescue us.
1: Right. We were just listening to Samuel Collins III, a historian and a central figure in the Juneteenth Legacy Project. Next, we'll hear Yvette Rollins' Juneteenth story. Yvette is an event producer.
2: So how I came to know Juneteenth was in the 80s. I'm telling my age, kind of.
1: I'm right there with you. Go ahead.
2: But yeah, I was living in Texas. I had to do my last year of high school in Austin, Texas. And I went there ahead of time before school started. And there were these celebrations that was happening.
1: Okay.
2: Park, and they called it Juneteenth. And I already didn't want to be in Texas. I was like, oh, because we didn't have the internet then, right? So that I didn't know if they were riding around on horses. I was like, no, they don't even have a subway. Why am I here? And so this whole idea of Juneteenth, and I was like, what is it? I'm originally from the East Coast. We were so removed and separated from that territory of people. I didn't, what do you mean Juneteenth? What is the 10th? And then I discovered that Juneteenth was short for June 19th. And it was a celebration for people who, the way I interpreted it, was like the forgotten people.
1: Yes.
2: Were not freed. They didn't know that they were free until, I believe it was 2 years later or some months later. And I was like, why are they celebrating that? Like, it's an insult. I don't think there's anything to be joyous about that.
1: Okay.
2: And yeah, but that's how I came to know Juneteenth initially. I've evolved since then in the way I think about Juneteenth. Today, I believe that it is really important for us to be together and operate as one, no matter where we are on the planet, because the whole world looks at us as less than, oppressed, and all of those stereotypical things that has to do with Black people. I think this is a great way to operate with Black people as a collective instead of operating in silos. And for me, my remedial thinking in the 80s, we were siloed because the East Coast did not think about that sort of thing as a celebratory thing to do. And in Texas, they thought it to be a celebration. I've evolved since then.
1: You've come around to it. Did you find yourself as you were evolving? Were you still in Texas as you made that evolution? In other words, did you ever participate in any of the celebrations or parades there? Or did that come later?
2: That was definitely later. I don't think I really celebrated Juneteenth proper. It wasn't until Biden made it a law that we had the holiday off. We had it off.
1: Okay.
2: Up in America. So I never really celebrated it, to be honest, 100%. As you know, I'm helping with a Juneteenth event here in Colorado, helping the city of Longmont, and we're bringing a Grammy Award winner artist called Chrisette Michelle here to town, and we're celebrating Juneteenth. And I am so happy to be a part of that because I've evolved over the years, and to do this as a celebration means a lot to me to do. It's definitely heartfelt, and I feel proud and privileged to be able to do this and to be a part of this celebration, actually.

0: That was Yvette Rowland, an event producer and founder of YJR Management and Events. Yvette is responsible for the development, look, and feel of myriad events in and around our community. Next up is Kalonji Nzinga. Kalonji is a CU professor. Kalonji's work explores how histories and cultures of our communities are inherited in our bodies, minds, and practices. So that's my question to you, Kalonji. How did you happen upon Juneteenth? Did you find it? It found you? How did that happen?
1: That's such a good question, and I totally resonate with your experience, too, being also more like East Coast. I grew up in Ohio, Columbus, Ohio, and there was no type of Juneteenth festival or expression. There were a ton of things that happened in the Black community in Columbus, Ohio, around that time. That during that time, there was a big festival that we call Homecoming, downtown Columbus, a Black celebration of community, really. But I had not known about Juneteenth. And then, of course, when you come to Colorado, it's huge, you know, and there is such a amazing Juneteenth celebration here that I've now taken part in since I've moved here. A few years I've now gone down to Juneteenth, and that, of course, brings in folks from across Colorado and up the Rocky Mountain West to really celebrate. But I guess it always represented to me this lag between the official narrative and the people's narrative, maybe even also symbolically that lag as well, like between, I think, what is that official narrative and what we've seen on the ground in terms of even after that moment. We think about there's a period of sharecropping in which a lot of enslaved Africans are doing some of the same labor as they were doing when enslaved, and often forced to pay off debts, forced not bear the fruits of their labor. I think about it in terms of the lag, the consistent lag between the sort of mainstream narrative about this country being one of the colorblind and what has actually panned out. And I do think it's important for Black folks to commemorate those on the ground holidays of our experience that are not necessarily always based in legal history or the official narrative, but like a grassroots narrative.
0: In having these conversations with folks, what's been really interesting to me is just learning about other festivals, other celebrations. I learned about a celebration that takes place in Champaign, Illinois. It's on September 22nd. But family reunion, when you said that, you know what it got me thinking about? But it got me thinking about the OJs and their song Family Reunion.
1: Oh, yeah. Yeah.
0: Do you know anything about the history of it, how it began? Is it still going on now?
1: You know, this is the thing. I don't really know much about the history of that. I experienced that as a really young person in Columbus, Ohio, and it being something that the community just always looked forward to. I know that there was a big fight to keep that festival going strong, and there's always financial issues that often come up around like trying to support that. But I think that it is a part of the legacy of just Black folks in the country of trying to find moments to celebrate and find moments to bring folks together. And you mentioned the OJs and the family reunion. Also, another important ritual in Black community life is celebrating the families, bringing the family back together. And that also tends to be the keeping of history through family reunions often. Is like, I can remember at least in my family, at our family reunions, there were folks, matriarchs and patriarchs, that really kept the information about the family tree, how various different parts of the family had migrated, and just keeping that history alive, I think, is just so deeply a part of Black families and Black communities that maybe that is also still part of that whole, like, if we don't keep that history, we may not see it in the same way in the history book.
0: It's really been incumbent upon us to maintain that history and to pass it on. And you're right, because when I think about my own family and the different threads coming together from folks in Detroit and folks in New York and folks in Montgomery, Alabama, coming together for family reunions. And unfortunately, it doesn't happen as much, at least within my family, because many of the people who were better at and maybe more assertive at making it happen it's fallen to some of us less assertive.
1: That's the thing. Passing that baton along is often really hard. And there are definitely people in the family. Like I can think of my Aunt Winnie is a person that very much has always kept the family together through narrative, through story, and like really invested in learning that history. That's the question maybe of our generation now. We have all these tools now. We have all these technological tools and ways to support us in doing it. But that initiative in our family, I'm thinking, who is going to be the next Aunt Winnie? I do plan on attending the one in Five Points this year in November. It's something that I've started to look forward to. I often call it a Black gravity, where folks are coming together in that.
0: I like that phrase.
1: You know, no matter who's there, I think it just brings folks out. And it definitely is the music, it's the food.
0: It's all of it. I just love the atmosphere, the whole vibe.
1: Yeah, well, I know how we do.
0: That was Kalonji Nzinga, a CU professor in the School of Education. Did I mention that Kalonji is also an MC? The following story is offered by Kenneth Flo. Kenneth Flo is the underwriting manager at KGNU.
2: I first found out about Juneteenth when I was living in Honolulu. So I lived in Hawaii for 7 years. I taught for 5 of those years. And what I liked about it was folks were from all over the country and they would move to Hawaii. And so this one lady was trying to erect a Juneteenth celebration in Honolulu. And no one knew what she was talking about.
0: Did you know what she was talking about?
2: I had no idea what she was talking about.
0: That's not
2: explained it. And then she re-explained it. And then she re-explained it again. And we just were, is this something she's making up? Even though we were only 2% of the population in Hawaii, we really worked hard to create cultural events for each other. So I used to do the Martin Luther King Day celebration in Honolulu. It was a talent show that I put together. And then there were all the fraternities and sororities out there. And so everyone had their specialty that they would put together. There were even a lot of African students there too, and they would bring their celebrations. And so this one lady said she wanted to do a celebration called Juneteenth. And we all looked at each other, what does she mean by Juneteenth? Is that like the 13th, the 19th? And so she explained to us that folks, when they created Juneteenth, were not quite sure what 15th it was. They just knew it was during that week.
0: Where was she from, if you don't mind my asking?
2: She was from Houston. Yeah. So this lady, she was from Houston, Texas, and I'm from New York City. So I grew up not knowing anything about Juneteenth. And I remember, because I went to college in Savannah, and there was one Texican, that's what we used to call him, who went to Savannah State. And she once mentioned Juneteenth, but only mentioned it once and never again. And so it wasn't until maybe 10 years later that I was in Hawaii that we celebrated Juneteenth for the very first time. And so she talked about the significance of the various food items that he used, and the significance of the way she explained it was that there were folks who were migrating from Louisiana to California. And what they would do is come through and say, hey, slavery is over, right? And then the Texas slaves would say, get out of here. You don't cause any trouble. So they didn't really know that the Emancipation Proclamation had been declared. It's been a real treat to learn more and more about Juneteenth and to celebrate it wherever I go. Since Honolulu, every city that I've ever lived in, we've participated in the Juneteenth celebration too. And it's really nice to find out the different ways that people from Texas celebrate it, because they don't all celebrate it the same way. Some of them put together their very best barbecue, and that's how they celebrate it. And then others put together a parade. I'd be interested to find out how other communities celebrate Juneteenth as well. I'm looking forward to this year. I think this is the first time that I've ever thought about Juneteenth proactively.
0: Thank you. And thanks for sharing your Juneteenth story. I wasn't expecting you to take us to Hawaii, but I love that.
2: Well, and that's the beauty of it, is that it's celebrated worldwide. Wherever you find people from Texas, you will find a celebration of Juneteenth.
0: Thank you again. Thank you so much.
2: You're welcome. My pleasure.
0: That was Kenneth Flo, underwriting manager at KGNU. If you are just tuning in to Talking Black, welcome. My name is Michelle Simpson. Talking Black centers Black voices, thought, and vision. 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Today's program is devoted to an exploration of Juneteenth, a blend of the words June and 19th. The Emancipation Proclamation freed enslaved people on paper. However, the decree was largely unenforceable in parts of the Confederacy. So much so that many of the enslaved were not made aware of their freedom until 2.5 years after the proclamation was issued. We speak with those who actively worked towards making Juneteenth a national holiday and those who want to ensure that the true story of Juneteenth is written and understood. We also speak with a mix of folks who grew up celebrating Juneteenth and those who came to embrace Juneteenth later in life. We will next hear from Bernard Henry, a retired Denver police officer who worked for years as a school resource officer.
3: In high school, I did look at some Black history, but it was very cursory, and it was things on my own because I didn't have really a Black history per se type thing in high school. So I really was not fully aware of Juneteenth. I don't think I became fully aware of Juneteenth until I think in college, especially back in the 80s, since we didn't have the internet and things of that nature, things are more regional in a sense of if you met somebody from New Orleans, right, about their thing and you pick up a little tidbit there, or somebody from New York. We did this in New York, but we didn't do this in Colorado.
0: And you grew up in Colorado, correct?
3: Yes. I grew up more in Colorado from, say, 11 years old to now. So I heard very cursory about Juneteenth, I think, in the latter years of college and in my early 20s. And to me, I just associated with that with, oh, okay, so that's just like a Texas thing. That's just something they do in Texas. Like in Colorado, we have the People's Fair. Part of it was out of just a little bit of naivete. Part of it was a little bit of arrogance. Part of it was just like, okay, they just have a little extra celebration. But I just didn't embrace the depth and validity of it until my later 20s.
0: What happened then that caused you to do that?
3: I guess I just started to come into more contact with people who were from Texas, who actually were part of a celebration or that had been part of their life, their way of being, the way of growing up. As I started to study even more on my own Black histories, oh, okay, this is a big deal. This does mean something. When I was in my 30s, starting out as a police officer, Denver had the second largest Juneteenth celebration in the country. Denver had started to celebrate Juneteenth, which was in Five Points, which is predominant historical Black part of Denver for a while. So they requested more Black officers come and work the event to bring down some of the tension, frustrations, et cetera. From maybe about 1993 to about 1998, mostly Black officers worked the event. We did have a few white officers work with us, but it was mostly Black. And it was really a fun thing. The community embraced it. We embraced it. It was a time that as Black police officers, we got to see each other this once a year because sometimes different districts, different shifts. So it was a fun thing, looking forward to it. You'd see a lot of people you knew out in the community. Later on down the road in the early 2000s, when I was a school resource officer, part of what I did with Juneteenth was I got into a little bit more like on steroids. And the reason why that kind of mutated or evolved to that was because at the time as a school resource officer, we were experiencing a lot of racial conflict between Latinos, Black students. And because the community, the school was changing the demographics from a, say, 90% Black school to 1 year it would be 85, another year it would go down to 80, another year it would go down to 75% Black, then it would go down to 70, and just progressed like that. In Mexico, long, long story short, there was an enslavement of Black people, just like in the United States. But when Mexico obtained its freedom from colonialism from Spain, they had Blacks that were in the forefront of that fight for liberation. Oftentimes you hear about Father Hidalgo, but you don't hear about Vicente Guerrero and some other Black Mexicanos or Afro-Latinos. And the significance of that is, after Mexico obtained its freedom from Spain, they outlawed slavery, something that the United States didn't do. Vicente Guerrero was a black man who was the first black president in North America, the second president of Mexico. So what that meant was Texas, Tejas, which was a part of Mexico at the time, was a free area. So if you were an enslaved black person in Mississippi, Louisiana, Tennessee, we often hear about the Underground Railroad going north. The Underground Railroad went south just as much. Those blacks that were able to go to Mexico with the Underground Railroad, they helped that in that celebration with Juneteenth, because some of them at one time were enslaved in Texas and went to Mexico, and they'd been back and forth with each other and celebrated that way.
0: How did students respond when you shared that with them?
3: That was a very eye-opening type of thing, in a sense of first American black people thinking, I didn't know there were blacks in Mexico. And then for the Latino students to find out, hey, whoa, wait a minute, that there was a black people that were in the forefront of this fight, and we actually had a black president.
0: We just heard from Bernard Henry, a retired Denver police officer who worked for years as a school resource officer. Now we'll hear the Juneteenth story of Dr. Dawn Robinson, OBGYN.
4: We grew up knowing about Juneteenth. Yes. So I don't remember when I learned about it. It was just part of our summer.
0: Did you learn about it in school at all?
4: I don't think so. I think it was from my family. I believe it was family, self-education from the family.
0: Okay. Do you have any family members from Texas?
4: My grandparents settled here from Texas. We have audio tape of my grandmother's first day, her remembering her first day in Colorado from Texas. I listened to it like it's been 10 years after she passed, but just describing the difference and the openness and the community. It's been a long time, but yeah, she grew up in Texas and so did my grandfather. It wasn't Galveston.
0: It sounds like you really embraced Juneteenth living in Colorado.
4: We did. We did the parades. My sister and her kids did the Martin Luther King parades for years. We've done Juneteenth. Since I've been home, I did Juneteenth last year, and I'll be in the Juneteenth parade this year. But yeah, we've always participated. My kids have known what Juneteenth is since we could start talking about it. And then I met, I don't know if you've seen the documentary. I don't think it's for public viewing, but last November, a brother came up from Galveston, and his family has been there since the beginning of time. And he's done a documentary, and they've got this interactive speaking wall in Galveston now where you could touch, and it gives the history. But it was just hearing the history of the generations that were the first to hear about Juneteenth and then growing up after Juneteenth. And that was pretty impressive.
0: Any Juneteenth memories or anything else that just comes to mind as we talk about Juneteenth this year?
4: Well, I think for our family, growing up, we were always in the park celebrating, having barbecues with 200 of our nearest family and friends. And so being together was what we did. And that's what we're trying to restart and reclaim of being together besides at funerals.
0: Well, thank you for that. That was Dr. Dawn Robinson, who has worked as an OBGYN for over 23 years and who raises awareness about Black maternal health disparities. Next, we'll hear from Franklin Shalaka, a graduate student at CU Boulder. And Franklin's research examines the relationship between the pursuit of joy and the lived experiences of Black LGBTQ men in higher education. When were you first introduced to Juneteenth? When did you hear it? Did you hear it in school from friends? If you could frame that for me.
5: So I learned of Juneteenth actually as an adult. I was living in Salem, Massachusetts. I'm working at Salem State University as the assistant director for Student Experience. And I also was the co-chair for our Black Employee Resource Group. I had two other co-chairs with me, but one of those co-chairs, Dr. Nicole Harris, had actually approached me and I was talking about, hey, Juneteenth is coming up and we should celebrate Juneteenth. We should have a celebration. They didn't know what Juneteenth was at the time and was embarrassed to admit that. I was like, oh, I'm like a bad Black person not knowing what Juneteenth is. But so we decided to, I think this was back in 2019, so before the pandemic, and we decided to host two different sessions. I think it was like an hour long. We had invited folks that were part of our Black Employee Resource Group, and then also invited whoever wanted to come, but also made it very clear that we only wanted BIPOC folks to be the ones that were speaking and also participating. So some of our long-term faculty that were actually presenting just a little snippet about what Juneteenth was and what it meant, and then also having some poetry as well as some singing as well. I think I actually sang a song, It's Gonna Be All Right by Mally Music. It was actually really well-attended. It became something that they expected us to do. We were able to celebrate it twice before Juneteenth was nationally recognized.
0: Since that time, do you continue to celebrate Juneteenth? Is there some sort of ritual you engage in? Do you go to any events? Because you've lived in different places. What has it looked like for you since that time when you were in Salem?
5: Yeah, I go to whatever events are being offered. Because June is also Pride Month, I'm usually preparing for Pride as a gay man myself. But also Juneteenth, it's something that you try to figure out some way to be able to celebrate it in some type of fashion. But a lot of times it is going to whatever community events are happening. As a Nigerian man, I'd never heard about Juneteenth. And even as a Blackface and Sociology double major in undergrad, and I don't recall in any of my classes them talking about Juneteenth at all.
0: Right.
5: I think as I've grown as a person, I've been thinking about how do I celebrate or pay tribute to the different holidays that are coming up. A lot of times, I think that's when I was a kid, I was just like, oh my God, it's a day off. I'm gonna just sleep in. But I think specifically as an adult, you try to see how in ways I could be in community, since community is so important to me. And I think as Jared, I think there is a lot that's happening specifically in Colorado. So I do try to see if I can go to something that's being offered in Denver or in Boulder.
0: So another question for you, because you just mentioned June being Pride Month. Have you been able to ever thread the two together? In other words, has there been offered within maybe Black spaces or primarily Black spaces some acknowledgement of Pride and vice versa? Has there been ever an intersection of these two important, like essential events that go on during the month of June?
5: I haven't seen it. I know that other big cities have a Black Pride, but I believe oftentimes Black Pride happens not in June. It usually ends up happening in October or in September.
0: That was Franklin Chilaka, a doctoral student at CU's School of Education. We'll round out today's Juneteenth stories by hearing from Shakita Yarbrough, also chair of KGNU's board of directors.
6: I'm from Chicago, and so we weren't taught about Juneteenth, at least not at my school. My parents really didn't talk about it either. And so I learned more about it on my own, learning from friends who had experienced it growing up in other states. And so I heard about, oh, okay, that's pretty cool. That's pretty, you know, pretty cool. But I was more immersed in it when I moved to Texas. And so when I moved to Austin, Texas, it was celebrated. It was a huge celebration of Juneteenth, like the parade, the Black cowboys riding the horses, and kids and people just coming together, like a creation of brother and sisterhood was amplified, and even the sense of patriotism. And I was like, man, I love this. And Chicago is known for like huge, big parades, like
0: of course,
6: Sports City. But I don't recall having a Juneteenth parade. But until I moved into Austin, Texas, that's when I was like immersed in the experience of Juneteenth. So I'm getting from this, Shakita, that it's not something you learned about in school.
7: Correct.
6: It's not something you heard at home, but you heard it from some of your friends.
7: Right.
6: These friends you were hearing it from, were they connected in some way to Texas?
7: Yeah, those roots. Yeah. My family are from Jackson, Tennessee, but I still didn't even hear it from my family in Tennessee. It was those people who had family from Texas who maybe in the summertime would go back. That was a part of their culture, their life in Texas more. When we moved to Texas and I learned more about Juneteenth, I made sure my kids participated in those events and then talk about what that meant and what that looked like. And so my kids actually learned more about Juneteenth because they were in Texas. Once it became a federal holiday, we knew people really didn't know what Juneteenth meant, or it was just for people who lived in Texas or something. I don't think they understood the full meaning of the emancipation of this day and how we're still struggling to understand what really freedom means, because many of us still haven't experienced what real freedom is. Because most people are afraid of what they don't understand. And so if they've never been introduced to Juneteenth, they didn't know anything about it, then of course they can talk all negative about it because they really didn't have that experience with it.
6: Exactly. That was Shakita Yarbrough, Chair of KGNU's Board of Directors. You've been listening to Talking Black, and my name is Michelle Simpson. Juneteenth is around the corner, and we've been listening to the stories of 8 people who have shared their Juneteenth remembrances and plans to celebrate this momentous day in both Black and American history. You know, there are Juneteenth celebrations that will take place throughout Boulder County. And I would remind you to check the KGNU website to learn about several of these. As we close out this Juneteenth segment of Talking Black, I'd like to recall an earlier show we did that featured Miss Opal Lee. We had Miss Opal Lee on Talking Black several years ago. Miss Opal Lee, who came to be known as the grandmother of Juneteenth, has been featured in many spaces and places. I believe Miss Lee is now 97 years old, and when I met her, she was on a campaign to make Juneteenth a national holiday, which through her efforts and the efforts of many is now a national holiday. She delivered to Congress a petition with 1.5 million signatures. She walked in different areas of the country gathering support for a national Juneteenth holiday. In 2024, Miss Opal Lee was recognized with the Presidential Medal of Freedom, which is, as I'm sure many of you know, the nation's highest civilian honor. She was acknowledged for her efforts in establishing Juneteenth as a national holiday. I wanted to ask you, what are some of the early events and experiences that helped to shape you?
8: I guess I would begin with having to spend summers on my grandparents' farm in Texarkana, Arkansas. My grandfather was a minister who had churches in several different places. I guess you'd call him an itinerant minister. And so my grandmother really ran this 40-acre farm. They had 40 acres in Texarkana, 40 acres in Ben Lomond. My grandfather was somebody who saw what others had, and he wanted it for his family and his community. I guess it's in my DNA, because the other thing is my grandparents had 19 children, 3 sets of twins. That's my mom's family. And my grandpa would bring somebody to my grandmother and say, "Madsy, find him some food, give him something to wear, put him to work." Mm-hmm. And he passed that on to my mother. When she married and moved to Marshall, Texas, he'd tell her, "I'm sending Bill's girls up there. You give them a place to stay, help them till they can get on their feet." And so that's what my mom did. And so I'm saying that it's just in my DNA. He was a little powerhouse. When in Marshall, Texas, we would go to the fairground for Juneteenth, and it was just like Christmas. They had the sack races and the baseball games and the food and the music, you know?
7: Uh-huh.
8: Oh, did we enjoy it? It was a festival. When I got to Fort Worth, not so much, until I became involved in the Tarrant County Black Historical and Genealogical Society. Right. And we put on a Juneteenth at a little tiny Sycamore Park. 30,000 people in a 3-day period, 10,000 people a day. And I've not been able to do it since. But if I tell you we had a festival, we had a festival.
7: Oh, it sounds like it.
8: I asked the water district, and they gave me the use of about 13 acres of land on the river. And we have Opal's Fall. And it's fun. We've got produce. We've got the best farm manager in the land. And he takes that to market on Saturday. And it's doing really well. I'm so proud of it.
7: Let's dive into Juneteenth a little bit more, because I'm guessing that we have a number of KGNU listeners out there who have no idea what Juneteenth is or how it came about. Can you fill us in a bit on the history? You were starting to do that. So can you fill us in a bit more on the history?
8: I thought you never asked. What the young folk need to know, and you know I always say, anybody under 94 is a young person, okay?
7: Okay.
8: What they need to know is that a General Gordon Granger,
7: right,
8: made his way to Texas.
7: And that was Galveston, right?
8: Yeah. Galveston, Texas, with maybe 6,000-7,000 Black troops. And he had this General Order Number 3 that he read that said the enslaved were free. Now, I don't know how many places he mentioned it to, but he nailed it to the door of what's now Reedy Chapel African Methodist Episcopal Church. And when the people came in from their labor and somebody read that general order to them, we started celebrating, and we've been celebrating ever since.
7: Juneteenth is that combined word for June and 19th. When we think about this, it took 2.5 years.
8: Yes, it did.
7: For enslaved Black folks in Texas to learn about their statutory.
8: And you could buy some property. You could serve in the legislature. You could do so many things. Now, I've got to get into the fact that there's more to Juneteenth than a festival. I just want them to know that none of us are free until we're all free.
7: Absolutely.
8: And the fact that the people in Texas learned of their freedom doesn't mean that everybody was free.
7: Exactly.
8: Because it took Indian tribes until 1866 to release their slaves. It took a while longer for people to get free. And when they did, they left looking for their children, for their sisters and their brothers, and they migrated north. We had all kinds of things to happen on the way, but around Galveston and Houston, some of the men bought land and they called it Emancipation Park. I think that's still going on in Houston, Texas.
7: So what is it about Juneteenth that has so captured, again, your spirit, your heart, to continue carrying the banner for Juneteenth and not just campaigning to make it a national holiday, but to keep it alive?
8: Really, I began thinking about, I was about 89, that people my age didn't have to sit and rock and wait for the Lord to come and give them. In fact, I think he's going to have to catch me. I thought there was more that we could do and that we could pass on to the young people. So, for people to, number one, know it's not a Texas thing. I want them to know it's not a Black thing. I want them to know that freedom is for all of us. Freedom is for all of us. None of us are free until we're all free.
0: Find some time, find a moment to think about Miss Oboli this Juneteenth and consider the challenge she issued. Change somebody's mind because minds can be changed. I'm sure the irony is not lost on you. The fact that so many of our featured voices on today's show were not aware of Juneteenth until someone shared the good news. Similar to our forebears, we had to wait until the good news reached us. I remember asking my grandmother about slavery. I rather naively and out of the blue asked if she knew anything about slavery. She told me her mother and mother's mother told her that, quote, they treated us bad, end quote. My grandmother was a woman of few words, but her demeanor and the depth of sadness in her voice kept me from ever asking any other questions connected to enslavement again. I recently had the opportunity to re-watch Julie Dash's singular 1991 film, Daughters of the Dust. The theater was half filled, but the screen was full of the three generations of Gullah women, members of the Pizant family, on St. Helena Island, South Carolina. When the film opens, the year is 1902, and the family has come together for a last supper, a feast, before many of the younger family members migrate to the U.S. mainland in search of a new life. Given the relative isolation of the Gullah, descendants of enslaved West Africans, those who lived on the southeastern sea islands were able to preserve much of their African heritage, language, and cultural traditions. They remember. I highly recommend that you put it on your to watch list, Daughters of the Dust. The film set at Ibu Landing on St. Simon's Island, Georgia. It's now an historical site where a group of enslaved Ibu captives resisted and revolted and walked into the marshland to escape. It is said that they turned their backs to the land and began walking into the water on their way back home. I missed quite a lot the first time around. I've always claimed Daughters of the Dust as a favorite movie. Now I can say, with more conviction, gratitude, and love, that it is one of the best films I've ever seen. Daughters of the Dust is like a shawl you wrap yourself in while you watch, and most especially afterward. You will likely recall the sentiments expressed by Nana Pizant, the oldest living member of the family, who does not migrate. She wonders aloud what will become of the younger generation born into freedom, whose lives are just beginning. She guides them to embrace both the last of the old and the first of the new. Nana beseeches those who are migrating to carry their ancestral memories with them to survive. And you know what? Juneteenth is just that, a reminder and celebration of our survival. My name is Michelle Simpson, the host of Talking Black on KGNU FM 88.5 Boulder, KGNU 1390 Denver. Talking Black will return on Thursday, the 9th of July at 8:33 a.m. Looking forward to having you join us then. Take care.

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1: 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The historic East Side Walking Tour of Longmont starts at 10 this morning. 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The Denver Gay Men's Chorus presents Madam Hare in Arvada Sunday afternoon at 3. 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
2: All right, folks, good morning. It's 10 o'clock and you are tuned to KGNU's Morning Sound Alternative. My name is Greg and happy and proud to be in here this morning. And let's talk about what you just heard. Oh, I need to tell you a little something going on here next week. Tune in to Blues Legacy next week for our annual live broadcast from the Louisville Street Fair, featuring the band Cool Cool Cool playing on the Steinbaugh Pavilion stage. If you're out there, come by our table, stage left, and say hi Friday, June 12th, 6 to 9 p.m. on Blues Legacy. That's right. So stop on in, say hi, and love to talk to you. Okay, that first set you heard, we kicked it off with a tune, Mi Dia En Paz, from Trio Julio. It's a 2023 release, Rio de Janeiro musician, composer, singer. Then we went to the latest from, who was that? Oh, my goodness. Oh, the California Honey Drops, giving you 365 flavors from their latest single, released in March. Some cool stuff there. Then we went to the tune Bush Jazz, a March 6th release, another brand new one. New album titled Tying Up Loose Ends, from Chet Sounds, who is better known maybe as Australian's Chet Tucker. Then we went to Pillbug Blues from the Gourds, a 26th release from their album titled Heavy Ornaments. Then we went to Chez Kali from Sven Ljungbeck. It's a brand new single, wonderful Swedish jazz guitarist, fantastic. We saw him a couple months back here in Boulder, and just fantastic. Then we went to Los Dias de Calor from Ruben Ramos, another brand new release, just released back in May. El Gato, that's his nickname. He's 86 years old now, he's been making music since the 50s, and was the stalwart behind that super band, Los Super 7. Then we went way back into my college years, date myself a little bit here, but song I always liked, Stories We Can Tell, John Sebastian. Again, 1974 release from the album Tarzan Kid. Then we close with the wonderful Miriam Makeba giving you Hapo Zamani, released way back in 1956. Indeed. All right, it's 10:02. We're going to just jump back in the music. We do want to let you know that at 11 o'clock, we're going to have some live music in studio. The Flying A's from Austin, Texas, will be here to talk about their tour through New Mexico and Colorado, their upcoming shows, and their brand new record that is going to be coming out soon, and we'll let them tell you all about that. So we're excited to have them back in KGNU, so stay tuned for that. And meanwhile, we're just going to jump back to the music. Again, thanks for tuning in.

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Thanks for tuning in, folks. Give a little background music here. Been focusing on a lot of jazz music the last few weeks and kind of digging deep. Excuse me, talking to a buddy of mine, Ed, who lives in San Luis Obispo a couple weeks ago, and we were just shooting hay about Oscar Peterson, so I thought, oh, good way to sneak him in here. Okay, that last set you heard. We opened it up with Big Bad Bully by Paul Berrabin and his New Orleans band. Very cool stuff. Then we went to Pale Blue Eyes by Sidney Ross Mitchell. Brand new single came out in April. She's a Lubbock native, now living in Nashville, Tennessee. Fine singer-songwriter. Then we went to the two Niles Waves by the Scorpions. Man, that was killer. Somebody turned me on to them, and I listened to them a little bit last week, and I thought, man, we got to play some of that. Some fantastic stuff. And then, Lavan Polka by Artu Suntala. And don't know a whole lot about him. I do know he's a Finnish guitarist, and I don't know. It's an old traditional tune. Don't know when that was recorded. I couldn't even find a date on it, but I thought, what a perfect... I had envisioned that being played at a Finnish wedding and everybody just dancing around and having a great time. Just a beautiful song and some wonderful music definitely coming out of Finland. All right. Again, it's 10:17. We're going to do another set of music. We're waiting for the Flying A's to show up and play their music and talk about their new record coming at about 11 o'clock. I see them walking through the halls now, so that's always a good thing. And yeah. We're also going to have a ticket giveaway after this set of music about 15 minutes from now, so stay tuned. Thanks for tuning in.

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It's 10:32 right here at your community radio station. You're tuned to KGNU's Morning Sound Alternative with your host, Greg. And again, happy and proud to be in here. Flying A's have arrived. They're warming up in the cabaret studio, so we'll bring them on about 11 o'clock or so. So stay tuned for that. Tell your friends, live music once again right here from the KGNU's studios. Okay, that last set you heard, we kicked it off with a tune from Sima Funk, giving you Cosa Narte. It's a brand new release. It was April 10th, actually. Man, some great stuff from Sima Funk. It's a lot of getting a lot of airplay around here on KGNU. Then we went to, by request from an old buddy of mine, Soul Shake, Delaney and Bonnie, 1970 was the record release. And the title of the album was To Bonnie from Delaney. Man, just some rock and roll right to the core. And some fantastic stuff back in the 70s when I was just a young lad. Then we went to a tune titled Vaquero from Magic Sands. It's a Los Angeles band that was released. It's a single just released back in May, on May 5th. Then we close with Holly Cook giving you Dub Me in Your Arms. It's an April 17th release, Shy Girl in Dub. Of course, a wonderful London reggae vocalist and composer. So that brings us up to speed. Right now, we're going to give some tickets away. And here's what we're going to do. And we're going to do this by telephone, folks. So the number, I'll give you the number real quick, but don't dial in yet. 303-449-4885. What we have to give away is two tickets to a KGNU Presents The Future Birds Friday, July 10th at 9 p.m. at the Gothic Theater in Denver, Colorado. These are digital AXS tickets. You have to have the app on your phone. And please bring your ID and, of course, the tickets with you, along with your phone. This is a 16 and over show, a progressive mix of rock and roll, electrified folk, and cosmic American roots music. Future Birds have built an audience that's as wide as the band's own sound. We ask that you have not won anything from KGNU in the last 30 days, and you can make it to the show. So again, we're going to do this by telephone. Wade is out there to take your call, 303-449-4885. We're going to take the third caller. Again, the number is 303-449-4885. If you have any issues with tickets, you can always send an email to tickets@kgnu.org. 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All right. Well, good luck. And we're going to head back to the music. Again, thanks for tuning in, folks. We appreciate you.

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Tonight, indie synth-pop duo Hot and Freddy are at the Bluebird. On Saturday, local bluegrass musicians Jake Legband have their album release party at E-Town. On June 17th, Indonesian soul trio The Marlowes play Marquee Denver. On June 21st, the Flatiron Sounds Festival is back and open to the public on the Chautauqua Green with a lineup including Neil Francis, Lindsay Liu, Armchair Boogie, and Blessing Bled Shimanga. Looking forward, the Delvin Lamar Organ Trio is at Cervantes Masterpiece on July 10th, and the All My Relations Celebration featuring Snotty Nose Rez Kids and Celebrating Indigenous Culture is back at Levitt Pavilion on August 9th, and Kishibashi is at Gothic on October 14th. 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

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Thanks for tuning in, folks, to the Morning Sound Alternative. My name's Greg. Happy and proud to be in here behind the big board right at the foot of the Flatirons. It's a beautiful day outside, so get out and do some fun stuff and make sure you bring KGNU with you wherever you might be headed today. All right, that last set you heard, we opened up with a tune from Gabby Hartman, a beautiful French singer, giving you the tune Ton Monde Secret. It's a brand new one. Excuse me, let me turn this down a little bit. That's Barney Kessel in the background, by the way, playing that fabulous jazz guitar of his. Yeah, beautiful song from Gabby. I'm a big fan of hers and caught on to her a few years ago, and I play her quite a bit on this show. Then we went to Outside of Paradise by the Rayovacs, an old 50s R&B tune. I like to throw some of that old stuff in here every once in a while. Then we went to Holly Golightly, titled Sally Go Round the Roses. It's got a nice edge to it, a real nice indie sound. That's her her initial album, from what I what I understand. A brand new one to me, but just some really cool stuff. It's got a kind of a nice, got an edge to it, I should say. Then we close with Vaquero Paniola, that's featuring Sonny Lim. That's Las Cenzontales, along with Taj Mahal and David Hidalgo and Gary Halimalua. It's a new single out. Man, you can hear David Hidalgo all over that album, all over that song, I should say. Some beautiful new stuff just released back in May. So yeah, we're all caught up, and Flying A's are, they're flying in. They're in the studio. We're going to do a few more tunes here on the old computer, and then we're going to jump back into some live music. So we're going to kick this next set off, though. I got to tell you, this is one of the most unusual, funny songs I've ever heard, and I love it. And we'll talk about it on the other side, but I wanted to bring my friends in here to listen to this so we can all put a smile on our faces. This one will do it, I guarantee. Thanks for tuning in.

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3: All right, folks, we are back. It's 11 o'clock. And you are tuned to the Morning Sound Alternative. We played you a couple tunes. We ended up with What is Hip? Tower Power, 1973. All the listeners are hip, that's for sure. And then before that, we played this song. It's called Sid Redad. And as you could tell, it was their version. It's an Arabic version of Papa's Got a Brand New Bag from this obscure Moroccan band by the name of Fadoul, F-A-D-O-U-L-I. I'm always fishing for new music and unusual stuff. And I was telling, put them on air here, Stuart and Hillary, I was telling them that a story about my brother, and I'm going to bore you with it, snuck out of the house and saw James Brown when he was 15 years old and was living in Southern California. And my mom was none too happy. He comes in, couldn't sneak in. House is like 700 square feet, so there's no way you get away with anything.
4: Oh,
3: comes
4: gosh.
3: Into the bedroom, my mom's yelling at him. And he wakes me up. I said, Greg, what? He goes, I got James Brown's cufflink.
4: Oh, my gosh.
3: So I guess he threw it on the ground, and my brother scrambled around and probably beat somebody up to get it.
4: That's awesome.
3: Knowing my brother. But anyways, yeah, so that version, when I heard it, I was fishing around the internet, and I heard it. I just started laughing. I was telling the guy, it just made me laugh and think of that story.
5: It just made you so happy.
3: It kind of did, you know. I mean, it was one thing we got along about was music. But anyways, enough of my, history of growing up in Southern California. What I want to tell you is we have the Flying A's in
4: Yay!
3: The studio all the way from Austin, Texas.
4: We're so excited to be back with some of our favorite people here. Thank you so much, Greg.
3: Oh, we're just thrilled to have you on. I think the first time you guys were on was with Doug Gertner,
4: yeah,
3: and that must
4: right.
3: have been 6 years ago.
4: Probably.
3: Something like that.
4: That's right, yeah.
3: And then I met
5: it's
3: you guys.
5: While.
3: Yeah, it's been a while. You guys have been making this your semi-home away from home, at least in the summertime, up here in the old Estes Park Mountains.
4: Absolutely, and KGNU is one of our favorite stations. We listen online all the time, too.
3: Awesome.
4: So, hey, everybody out there.
3: Well, we appreciate you guys coming in, and we'll talk about your new album and your music and your travels. But why don't we kick it off with a couple tunes, tell the folks what they're going to hear,
4: right.
3: And then we'll try to dial these instruments in here. It's a little tricky sometimes, but I think I got the hang of it, so take her away.
4: Awesome. This song is inspired by the drive through West Texas to get here to the mountains, called Little Miss Tumbleweed.
5: One,
4: two, three, four. Got a runaway heart, nothing to lose. Black tops, collar, and traveling shoes. Daddy's out catting, mama's

0: Thank you so much for having us, man. I tell you what, it feels a little bit early for us. We're usually playing, 8 or 9 p.m., but it's a great way to wake up here with you at KGNU.
1: And the drive-in probably was beautiful this morning.
2: Oh,
0: absolutely.
2: Gorgeous.
0: Driving in from Estes Park, pretty awesome, man.
1: Well, fantastic. Of course, that was Tumbleweed, and that was off one of your
0: earlier latest
1: records.
0: Album.
1: Your latest, right?
0: Latest
1: right.
0: one, that's right.
1: Gosh, you guys, you got another one coming up, but we're gonna talk about that. We want to hear one more tune from you guys, okay. So why don't you tell us what you're gonna play?
2: Let's do Heartbreaks.
0: Oh yeah, let's do this one.
2: Here we go.
0: Let's do it.

0: weeks. That's it.
1: Another drop
0: there. An abrupt end.
2: A crescendo. I've heard that song a bunch of times, and I kept waiting for just one more guitar strum, and I looked at it just like, it's over.
1: That's it.
2: It's kaput.
1: Hit the brakes on the
2: Hit
1: end of that
2: the brakes
1: one.
2: On that one. Let me turn you up a little bit, Hillary.
1: Yeah, you got it.
2: All right, folks, it's 11:15. You are tuned to KGNU's Morning Sound Alternative. We have the Flying A's in here all the way from Austin, Texas.
1: That's it.
2: And they have been on the road and playing all over the place and having fun, and we're going to let you you guys talk about that right now. So tell us a little bit about, give us the condensed version of your trip so far. I know it's you're hitting these places that people know you, they love you, and you're making some new friends too.
1: It's been amazing. We started off at Kerrville Folk Festival, playing at the Memorial Day concert there with a group of other artists, honoring our good friend and producer for the last two albums, Chris Gage. Then hightailed it straight to Raton to play for Grow Raton out there at the Hub and film a music video for our upcoming project. Pretty awesome, out in the desert up there in, near Trinidad, actually, right about below the mountains. And
0: yeah, then we made our way over to Alamosa, Santa Fe, and Las Vegas.
1: Las Vegas, New Mexico, that is.
2: It's a cool little town.
0: And then back to Santa Fe.
1: That's it. And we just have been...
0: And then up to Estes Park.
1: So blessed. Got to do the Tuesday Music Live that the Arena. Parks and Rec put on. They're going to put on some great shows, so please check that out, everybody. And then we've got two shows coming up. We're going to be playing for... the American Legion 119 for their 6 to 8 on Friday. They do this really cool Queen of Hearts draw where you can win some cash, and it's a great time. And then on Saturday, we're playing at Avant Garde. Then we get a couple days off.
2: That's a brewery, by
1: that's
2: the way.
1: Yeah, that's a brewery. Avant Garde Ale Works.
0: Excellent.
2: That's a fun, that's a fun spot.
0: That sort of thing.
1: It's a great spot, 6 to 8. They got food trucks, and it's going to be for a benefit they're doing out there. Then we get a few days off. And then play a beautiful outdoor amphitheater for Summerfest at the YMCA of the Rockies. It's free for anyone who wants to attend. It is awesome. And then the next morning,
0: it's
1: we get up bright and early to do a show in Minnesota the next night.
2: You guys are glutton for punishment. Oh, and that's that's next Thursday evening then.
1: That's Thursday. Yes. Yep, right. Summerfest.
2: The 19th.
1: Yep,
0: at the YMCA up there.
1: Yeah, they have a beautiful outdoor amphitheater
2: on
1: there.
2: It's on the marina on the other side of the lake.
1: Yep, it's on the other side of the lake.
0: Well, that was the...
2: Isn't that
1: where
2: it
1: is? Was what we just did. That's the Tuesday Live.
2: Okay, so where's this one then?
1: The YMCA of the Rockies. So you go up Old Tunnel Road and take a right. You can't miss it.
2: Gotcha.
1: Go by the putt-putt. Maybe stop and play some putt-putt that afternoon with the kids.
2: I will.
1: And then come to the show. It's a family-friendly show.
0: Yeah.
1: Take
0: a turn at the tennis
1: from
0: courts.
1: From 7 to 8.
0: Take a ride at the tennis courts if you're interested.
1: Yeah, but it's awesome if you haven't been out to that facility. It's just great. So we're so thrilled to get to be back here at my favorite place on the planet,
0: and
1: Colorado.
0: And to see you, which is awesome.
2: Oh, well, geez.
0: It was great you in Austin, Texas, whenever that was.
2: It was back in early March.
0: Hey, that was awesome.
1: I would like to give a shout out to my brother, Big Tex, to Clara. That's right. To Clara, Alyssa, and Kevin. Can't wait to see those crazy cats soon. They're tearing it up here in Boulder. Right. They left Texas for here. So
2: it's a good move. I mean, you know, not for everybody, but it's beautiful here. I came here 30 years ago, so I understand that. But yeah, that everybody around here kind of knows about the YMCA of the Rockies. So that'll be a good show. We'll get a crew out there to check you guys out for sure.
1: Yep.
2: Of course. So let's talk a little bit about the new record. I think that's kind of what you guys want to kind of focus in on, other than the tour. Then we can wrap it up with another song or two. So tell us about the new record. I know where you recorded it, and you've got some players on there.
0: Wales, UK. And we did all of our parts there. And
1: special thank you to Ron Rogers. He's our producer there, and also the Rosalies. They're a duo that hopefully they're coming in April. We'd love to try to see if we can get them to come by here.
2: Oh, absolutely.
1: They're an amazing Americana duo from England. They hooked us up with Ron. He was amazing. We're playing almost all the instruments on the album, besides a few of our key best friend players that we brought in. And the album won't be released till February.
0: Officially.
1: But we are doing an actual in-person CD release September 3rd. At listening at the Legion up in Estes Park. So we'll be coming through with that. And I don't know, maybe we can get you a copy of the CD to play a track next week on your show if you're feeling frisky.
2: Absolutely. Oh, no, we'd love to preview that here in the Boulder Valley and give the people a taste of what your new record sounds like. Yeah. Well, I just wanted you said a couple of your friends on there. Can you mention
0: our friend Lloyd Maines?
2: Yeah.
0: He plays on a couple of songs.
1: He plays steel.
2: Unbelievable.
0: A guy named Floyd Domino, who played with Asleep at the Wheel, Merle Haggard. He's played with tons and tons of great people.
1: He's also given me piano lessons before. We love you,
0: and
1: love
0: he's,
1: you
0: and
1: Domino.
0: He's playing piano and B3 organ on
1: that's
0: that.
1: That's it.
2: Oh, some
1: songs.
2: B3 on there.
1: Yeah,
2: oh,
1: yeah,
2: dig
1: absolutely.
2: It, dig it, dig it, dig
1: and
2: it.
1: And then we also have Warren Hood on fiddle, as well as Simon Rosalie's on fiddle, too. So we've got kind of a cross-Atlantic collaboration going on this one.
0: And our friend, our good friend Paul Piercy, who used to live in Austin with us, and now he lives in Denver.
1: He played with us this last Tuesday, and he's on the album all over it. He got to record it at a really cool studio in Lyons. And we literally, our producer was up at like 3 in the morning piping in online to help produce the session. And then a good friend, Kevin Hall, playing on a few tracks for some drums too. But just a joy to put the music together, and we're so excited to get it out in 2027.
0: Yeah.
2: Well, you have royalty on this album.
1: They are
2: the
1: kindest
2: Texas
1: people
2: royalty.
1: Too. You ever
2: I mean,
1: met. Like,
2: you have three of the great musicians in and around Austin, in and around any city.
0: Yeah,
2: you're blessed. Lloyd Maines is like...
0: He's a monster. All those
1: class.
0: Folks are just monster musicians.
2: Yeah, they all are.
0: The sweetest people they could possibly be.
2: Yeah. I just went with the guy I know that was a little bit older than me, because I know when he was born. So I went with Lloyd Maines. But he looks great for 70-something, let me tell you. He is a fan. What a sweetheart
1: down.
2: Of a guy.
1: He sent us the parts, and we were out. I don't know where we were, but he was like, do you like the parts? You want me to do different parts? We're like, Lloyd, we love the parts. We
0: you
1: love
0: know,
1: the parts.
0: That's the thing about some of those. Just they're amazing musicians. They've played on so many records, and yet they just want to please you. They want to make sure that it's right.
1: And
0: you know, is that what you're thinking?
1: We learn like, something from
0: oh
1: them.
0: Oh my gosh!
1: Each time too, like just sell to the earth, you know. Life's too short to deal with people who aren't cool, man.
2: That's
1: and kind.
2: Sure.
1: Cool, kind is cool.
2: Yeah.
1: And they are all sweethearts. So.
2: Yeah. I heard something like, I don't know if I read this or somebody told me, I was down in Austin, that some 5,000 songs I think he's recorded. There's this unbelievable amount of tunes in the last, I don't know, close to 50 years now.
1: Yeah.
2: So, well, congratulations on that lineup and the new record. And
0: yeah.
2: Can't wait to hear my copy and to play a tune next week. But right now we have you live. So what we want to hear is another song from the Flying A's, folks.
0: You want to do an accordion song?
1: Is it okay to do accordion?
2: Sure.
1: Are you sure?
2: Yeah, absolutely.
1: Okay.
2: Yeah, absolutely.
1: It, so.
2: I've seen you play that thing before. I don't think you just towed it around for fun. Oh, that's right. You got the little guy.
1: Oh, yeah.
0: Yeah, the little one.
2: I forgot
1: this
2: about
1: is, that. I call her Goldie. Yeah, Betty's the big one. She stayed home.
0: She has a great big one that lives over in London.
1: And then
0: right
1: Louisiana Pearl lives in London. Special thank you to the Jeffries for holding on to her for us.
0: And so we'll get to see her on July 1st or July 2nd.
1: I went from one accordion to like six.
2: Well, and you know, you're musicians. Having instruments is a disease.
1: I mean, they're pretty fun.
2: A good disease.
1: All
2: right, so what are you guys going to give us?
0: Here's a song called Llano Estacado.
2: Oh, very nice.
1: It's going to be on the new album.

0: Wow, perfect ending. It's never perfect for the musicians, but for the guy about like me on the other side of the board, it was beautiful, beautiful song. Got a nice Tex-Mex feel to it, of course, with the accordion and some stellar play by Stuart there on the guitar, as always. Just got his little, we talk about this every time. I mean, it's that beautiful little Collings, yeah, just
1: his
0: killer.
1: It's a baby Collings. It's the, yeah, it's the smallest one they make. It's made of walnut. The top is spruce, but the body is walnut, and I just love this little thing.
0: Well, it's nice to travel around with, and it sounds, it's got some nice projection. Yeah. You know, it's not like, doesn't sound like a tiny guitar.
1: No, it's, and when it's, and right, when it's plugged in, it sounds huge.
0: Yeah, it's beautiful. It's beautiful. I got my eye on that thing. Better keep it. turn your back.
2: Come back to visit us. We'll, yeah, take you to the Collings store. The
0: oh,
2: Collings,
0: that's right.
2: Collings,
0: that's
2: factory.
0: I'd love
2: factory to, and find you I'd, the perfect one.
0: Oh my God, I might have to go back to work to afford one.
2: Hey,
0: I can't write it off. That's for sure. I'll say, hey, look the other way, Stuart.
1: There you go.
2: I can cause a diversion if you need me to.
0: Yeah. Oh, you're gonna. Oh, then you have to buy another guitar.
2: Hey, that's all right. I love you. You're so kind to us. Well, you support our music. I can work it out for you.
0: Yeah. I'm sure you get to pick it up once in a while too.
2: I'm pretty. I love my Taylor.
0: Yeah.
2: A special thank you to Taylor for sponsoring me as well.
1: She's a Taylor girl.
2: But I love it. I mean, they actually, they sent this out to me on the road. It arrived to us. I think it was 2011.
1: Oh, at the
2: Y, in Estes Park, Colorado, in a huge box. Yep.
0: Wow.
2: They set it up for me.
1: Thrilled when she opened the
2: box.
1: Oh
2: my gosh! It was like, pretty much the coolest instrument
1: I've
2: ever got.
1: Played it that night.
2: I did.
1: Yep.
2: It's brilliant.
0: Looked over at Stuart and said, "You know, honey, you've given me some nice Christmas presents, but this one tops all presents."
2: It's pretty cool, man. Yeah. She's great. I love her.
0: Yeah, it's fantastic. Okay, so we're going to do this. We're going to let you talk a little bit about your social media. Just give people a rundown of what you've got going between now and the end of summer, then your trip over there. And then can you do one more? Can you go out with one more?
2: Yeah,
0: I know,
2: absolutely.
0: You know, like 100.
2: We'd be honored to. So
1: social media,
2: yeah, you can find us online. Here's our website. This is how a lot of people say it, the Flyinas, because we took out the G. So www.theflyinas.com. You can also find us with the Flyinas at the end of your Spotify, Instagram, or Facebook, and then YouTube as well. Once again, that'd be Instagram /theflyinas. So for all you English teachers out there, we did, you know, take out the G there just to be a little creative.
1: There's two apostrophes in the actual name, but there's no apostrophes in the Flyinas.
2: That's it. Self-explanatory in that one. So, but yeah, and we're sharing a bunch of different stories behind the music, our adventures. We'll be posting some recording, like video of us even coming into the studio here. So it's a lot of fun. And then we've already mentioned our shows Friday at the American Legion up in Estes. Then on Saturday, Avant Garde Aleworks. Both those shows are 6 to 8, so Friday and Saturday. Then Thursday, we play at 7 o'clock at the Y of the Rockies, a free show in the forest. It's beautiful. You got to check that one out. And then we head to Madison, Minnesota, and we play the Madison Mercantile.
1: And then we're heading over to Wisconsin, and then we're going to make our way down to the Kansas City area.
2: Yeah, so if you got friends.
1: And then we're making our way over to the greater London.
2: Oh, yeah,
1: England,
2: we head over
1: area
2: to Europe. So then we'll do Europe. We're going to be in the Netherlands as well as Belfast, Ireland, on top of going to Wales and England, too. So it's going to be a great tour.
1: Yeah, I feel very, very lucky and fortunate.
2: Maybe a little Scotland. We haven't worked that one out yet. But so that's July. So we always come through every June. Through the U.S. and then Europe in July. So,
0: well, that's a beautiful tour, and I'm sure they love you over there. They love American folk music, Americana music, acoustic music. They have for 100 years. Yeah. You know, they have their own, of course, but I mean, they love Americans that do it like you guys do it, just with their guitars and their voices.
2: We feel so blessed. So it's like we have a music family here and over there. So. But yeah, so that's kind of what we're up to. Then we get back here September 3rd. Going to be a great show at Listening at the Legion. The American Legion up in Estes, probably all know about it, but they've got a beautiful ballroom with a full stage, amazing sound. And we're going to be premiering the new album there. You can get it from us live before we release it on the digital World in February.
1: Yeah,
2: February.
1: Okay.
2: You can come listen to us, play the tunes,
1: to
2: tell
1: the
2: stories. Yep, September 3rd. Can't wait for
0: that. It's a little more
2: show.
0: Than an hour from here, so it's pretty easy to get up there.
2: Yeah.
0: And hopefully we can get a group up there and go check you out.
1: That'd be awesome.
2: Make a weekend
0: sure.
2: of it.
0: Absolutely.
2: We will, for sure.
0: Absolutely. Well, listen, it's been our pleasure to have you guys back in the studio. It's always a personal pleasure of mine to host you two guys over the years. It's been fantastic, a lot of fun. And your music, you guys just keep marching forward. You have new music. Your accordion playing, you're getting better and better and better.
1: We keep adding things and
0: it sounds
1: mixing
0: great.
1: It up.
2: Yeah. Thank you. I'm up to playing, I think, 4 instruments now on stage. So,
0: awesome.
2: But you know my attention span, it's kind of short, so it keeps me focused.
0: I've gathered that, but that's okay.
1: Yeah,
2: I always say all the things that got me in trouble in middle school really work for this job. I like to pass notes and write notes. I like to tell silly, sometimes appropriate jokes. And then, I laugh a lot and I get to be loud. It's pretty awesome.
0: Yeah, you're good at juggling too.
2: Hey,
0: you're an incredible juggle many, many things at one time.
2: Multitasker. And, we're 100% independent. So a special thank you too to our Kickstarter crew. The album was a collaboration not only with musicians, but with some really hardcore supporters who believe in our music because of the streaming platforms. We all know what that's done to all of us. So,
0: sure.
2: But it's been really special. So, and a lot of people here in Colorado have supported us the whole time since we got started. So thank you so much.
0: It's part of our mission here is to help the underrepresented, and you guys are that for sure. And the independent artists, and you're definitely that. And it's been our pleasure to host you. So, one more song. Take us out. Did you already do another song? I can't remember anymore.
2: I don't know. Yeah, we did. Well, we did. This is our That'll be our fourth song.
0: I think it's that's perfect. Let's just do one more.
2: What's wrong with you?
1: Sure.
2: All right. This is actually we are songwriters, but we love to share our friends' music too. This is an Alice DeHaley tune. It's called "What's Wrong with You for Loving Me," and it's on our latest album.

0: Flying A's, folks. Thanks for coming in.
1: Oh,
0: and,
1: thank you so much for having
0: we'll
1: us.
0: We'll see you down the road.
2: Awesome.
0: Thanks again.
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0: They're a race of people called the Tinkers. They're sort of like the gypsies. They wander around the byroads of Ireland. They make their living by mending pots and pans, stealing chickens, trading horses, things like that. But if you ever go to Ireland, be sure to keep away from them. For one thing, you'll get fleas. And for another thing, they're very prolific, so watch it. But anyhow, when I was a tinker in Ireland, I had some very strange things happen to me. Here's the story about one of them.
1: As I went down a shady lane, at a door I chanced to knock. Have you any pots or kettles with rusty horns?

0: jolly tinker for these 40 years or more. 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
1: Hey! Well, indeed I didn't. Don't you know I didn't? Do me right, my lord, a laddie.
0: Well, indeed I didn't.
1: He didn't.
0: And that's it.
2: All right, folks, we're back. It's 11:52. We're winding down the show. Thanks again to the Flying A's for coming in and playing some music. We appreciate that very much. We kicked the second to last set off with Winona Carr giving the tune "Should I Ever Love Again," 1957 release. And then we went to the latest from Sean Mason, great piano player, jazz guy out of New York City, I believe, giving you the tune Rediscovery from his latest titled A Breath of Fresh Air. And he's a Juilliard graduate, so he is the real deal. Then we went to a 1972 song by request from a friend of mine. Friend of mine wanted to hear some Bobby Womack, so I played Harry Hippie. It's a tune I've never played on the air before. And, of course, the great Bobby Womack from 1972. And then the Jolly Tinker, Thomas Makeham and the Clancy Brothers, a tune from 1962. A little Irish humor for you. All right, we're going to let Joe Pass play a little bit here, and then we're going to get back into a few more songs. A shout-out to my sister Min up in Wisconsin, the Herschel Street Gang. Thanks to Mike and KJ for listening in from Austin, Texas. Also heard from the Herschel Street Gang. We thank you so much. And our friend Hampton, hope you're doing better and recovering, my friend. And Dr. Reptile and Art and Trudy. So thanks, everybody, for chiming in and sending nice notes and positive vibes to the station. Going to play a brand new one from Gray Delisle right here on KGNU. Just released last week. Just killer record. So give it a listen. Thanks for tuning in.

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You're tuned to KGNU's Morning Sound Alternative. This is Rex Foster, singer-songwriter out of Texas. Fantastic, so check him out, giving you the tune Matter of Heart. And then before that, a brand new one from a great Delisle, giving you Don't Let Go of My Hand. And then we heard from Tommy Macon giving you the Jolly Tinker. I think I told you about that in Bobby Womack. Thanks for tuning in. Thanks to the Flying A's for coming in. It's also Les Green. It's a great Delisle and Les Green have a brand new album out, so I won't leave Les out. Beautiful stuff. So again, we appreciate you tuning in and supporting community radio. As always, peace out. Stay tuned for BBC at 12:01 and then the Afternoon Sound Alternative with Bruce Trujillo coming out of Denver. Thanks, folks. Take care, and we'll see you down the road.

0: Yeah, we'll meet again. Don't know where, don't know when, but I know we'll meet again some sunny day. So Johnny, keep smiling through, just like you always do, till them blue skies drive the dark clouds far away.
1: Would you please say hello to the folks that we know? Tell them we won't be long. They'll be happy tonight.

Karen O and Roger Allen Wade taking on the classic We'll Meet Again, of course, originally done by Vera Lynn. This is the lead single for the Jackass soundtrack. The guys are doing their final film, and, well, that is a love letter from, actually, Roger Allen Wade is on Johnny Knoxville's record label, and Karen O, just legendary. My name is Bruce Trujillo. Thank you so much for joining me on the Afternoon Sound Alternative here on KGNU, as per usual, bringing you all new music for your Thursday afternoon, including new music from Hermanos Gutierrez, who announced a new album and a tour with a stopover right here in Denver. Also, the new project between Helado Negro and Reina Tropical, new local music, a couple of ticket giveaways. I'm with you until 3 o'clock. And up next, Hirakesh Hirway and Uwado. Hirakesh Hirway actually just released a brand new album called In the Last Hour of Lights, and he invited a ton of collaborators on this album, including Iron and Wine. As I said, we'll be hearing from the Uwado version. This is The Ocean.

The New York City duo Overcoats just released their fifth studio album, The Ghost. That was Made for Concrete from that new one here on KGNU's Afternoon Sound Alternative. Also heard the latest from Widow Speak. Heaven is Waiting from their brand new album, Centuries of Roses. And I saw a pretty cool little fact about this new album. The cover has a painting of a vase full of roses. And actually, the person that painted that used to work at our community sister station, KDUR, in Durango. I don't know, cool Colorado connection for Widow Speak. Also heard from Hirakesh Hirway from the new album, In the Last Hour of Light, The Ocean, featuring Uwade. And if you've missed any part of the playlist from Afternoon Sound Alternative, Morning Sound Alternative, one of your favorite shows that happened over the weekend, you can always check it out over at kgnu.org. 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My name is Bruce, and I am bringing you all new music this afternoon. The latest from Bedouin up next. I was introduced to Bedouin actually from Courtney Barnett. A couple of years ago, Courtney did a traveling festival tour and had different openers in each city. Bedouin was one of them here in Denver, and she's got a new album out now called Neon Summer Skin. Here is Long Way to Fall.

Brand new music from Belle and Sebastian. Very timely. That is, It Only Takes One Lion. The Indie Darlings are, of course, from Scotland, and so they put out this song in support as a love letter to the national team of Scotland, who is in the FIFA World Cup for the first time in 28 years. The kickoff begins here in just under 30 minutes, actually. Team Mexico taking on South Africa. FIFA World Cup is back. Lots of folks are super excited. I mean, I've got my Team Mexico jersey on right now, but there is also a call to boycott FIFA, especially in Mexico, especially with the Ni Una Más movement, with folks going missing, with all different types of corruption issues. So there's, of course, two sides of this coin. There's this national pride. There's this thing bringing people together, but there is that dark side, so we got to respect that as well. Belle and Sebastian wrapping up a set of all new music here on the Afternoon Sound Alternative. That included The Mountain Goats. How much music can these guys make? The limit is non-existent. We heard Shallow Grave from the upcoming album Days, and Bedouin, back with a brand new album called Neon Summer Skin. That was Long Way. New music up next from Hermanos Gutierrez. The duo have a new album on the way called Los Ojos del Condor, and they're going to be headed out on tour, Denver date at Mission Ballroom. They'll also be bringing along Y La Bamba. Here is the first single from that album, Se Llama Canto Andino, on KGNU.

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Cariñito de los Mirlos on Hadrian U. That version featuring Montserrat Periné out of Bogota, Colombia. This comes from Los Mirlos' new album where they kind of take a look back on their catalog and invite in different folks like Montserrat Periné, like they have 311 on there. They have all of these different folks that are covering their songs. The new album is The World Meets Los Mirlos. The band took over the Bluebird Theater 1 week ago today, and it was packed. It was so much fun. The Denver band Don Chicharrón opened with their brand of chicha, and the room packed in all.

of the homies, all of our community members were there. It was so much fun. So amazed to see Los Mirlos here in Denver. Wrapping up a set that also included brand new music from Lido Pimienta, who has a new album coming out on the 17th of July. And about it, she has to say, quote, "Someone told me that making a classical album," which was her last one, "was going to be impossible for me, and I did it. And impossible only Europeans could ever do this album. Caribeña," the new album, "is the counterpart, where I got to be less cerebral and have more fun. With my friends, I'm more collaborative because I usually work alone. It has a sense of joy and collaboration that is very Caribbean. It's like, come over and hang. You don't need to set up an appointment. You can just knock on the door," end quote. So that new album from Lido Pimienta, Caribeña, comes out on the 17th of July. And kicking off that set, Hermanos Gutierrez, new album, Los Ojos del Candor, is on the way as well. The Afternoon Sound Alternative here on KGNU with you until 3 o'clock. My name is Bruce, and I've got more cumbia on the way. This version, this new song from Lobo Lara, comes out of Idaho. They just released Cyber Cumbia this past month.

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A full list of activities can be found at walkandbikemonth.org.

La Doña's new album, Corrientes, has been out for a few weeks now, and she did a couple of different collaborations on this album. This song, En Camino a Xalapa, features Xochi Morales and Manguito con Chile. The new album, again, is Corrientes. Also heard New Cumbia out of Idaho from the band Lobo Lara. If you've missed any part of the playlist, it's over at kgnu.org. And speaking of collaborations, this one has gotten me all excited this spring. Mexican Institute of Sound and Meridian Brothers. Mexican Institute of Sound, of course, out of Mexico. Meridian Brothers out of Colombia. They put together a full-length album, Se Llama Otro Oído Tobar, and this song featuring LA's own Beck. This song actually brings me back to the album, Que Onda. I don't know, it's a lot of fun. Se Llama Ritmo Babilonia

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3: De Bossadelo, Bia Ferreira, Igreja Lesbiteriana, tocando.

KGNU's Afternoon Sound Alternative with a collaboration that just makes total sense, even though maybe you didn't think of it right away. That is La Dame Blanche and Bia Ferreira. La Dame Blanche is originally from Cuba, now residing in Paris, and she's been steadily releasing different collaborative singles throughout this year. This is her latest with Bia Ferreira out of Brazil, and she is also a composer, multi-instrumentalist, and artivist. She also has some new music out now, and I don't know, this one just makes total sense to me. My name is Bruce Trujillo, with you until 3 o'clock this afternoon. All new music, as usual, when I get to take over the mic here at KGNU. And coming up a little bit later this hour, new and local music from Sunstony. I've got the newest from Genesis Owusu, Ty Siegel, and a couple of ticket giveaways as well. Up next, Helado Tropical. This is the brand new project from Helado Negro and Drena Tropical. They will be releasing a new self-titled album, and they just announced a tour. They'll be at Cervantes Masterpiece Theater here in the fall. Super excited for it. Here's their latest single, Sensacion.

New and local music on KGNU's Afternoon Sound Alternative from The Mañanas. That's their latest single, Leopard Lady. Just a couple of weeks ago, they shared this song with a small group where they're having their residency at Flora in the Rhino Arts District in Five Points here in Denver. So they played a small set and then debuted the new music video for this song. Hoping we're going to hear a little bit more from the band, who have a brand new lineup, by the way. Of course, the Staples, Brandon Umpongigo and Danny Pauta are on. And we've got brand new Jessica Pulido on bass and Eliza Newman Golden on guitar. So we're going to keep an eye out for more new music from the Mañanas. You're hearing it on the Afternoon Sound Alternative from KGNU. Also the latest from Ibeye Asset from their upcoming album, Offering. And the new collaboration between Helado Negro and Reina Tropical, officially named Helado Tropical, we heard Sensacion. I am Bruce Trujillo. Thank you so much for joining me. And hey, tune in to Blues Legacy next week for our annual live broadcast from the Louisville Street Fair, featuring the band Cool Cool Cool playing on the Steinbaugh Pavilion stage. And if you're out there, come by our table, stage left, and say hi. That is happening on Friday, June 12th. That's tomorrow, 6 to 9 p.m. on Blues Legacy. Morning music coming up next with Ayla Mujeres, brand new single, se llama Las Luces.

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0: More Denver music on the Afternoon Sound Alternative, this time with Sunstony, a brand new single called Waiting to Bloom. The Denver artist says she is working on more new music, and when she released this one, it was shared by a pretty big name, SZA. So we'll see where this new project goes for Sunstony. She's got a number of shows coming up, and you can catch her at Blucifer's first rodeo at the end of July. She's wrapping up a set that also included the latest from Nia Archives, Vertical, coming from her new album, Emotional Junglist. New music out of Brazil before that with Melly and Lineker. The brand new single is Ana. And Steve Lacy, keeping us on our toes. That was a brand new single called The Feeling. I have a pair of tickets to give away for a show coming up on Monday, June 22nd at Skylark Lounge. It is a four-band lineup featuring Cosmic Kitten with the Black Gloves, Team Non-Existent, and Ripcords. It's a 21-plus event, and as a unified band, Cosmic Kitten creates a seamless blend of gritty 90s grunge and modern rock energy. If this sounds like something you and a pal want to go to, I'm going to ask for an email. All you have to do is email tickets@kgnu.org with the subject line Cosmic Kitten at Skylark Lounge as the subject line. The third person to email tickets@kgnu.org with the subject line Cosmic Kitten at Skylark Lounge will be headed to the show. And there's a ton of amazing music coming up that KGNU is presenting. We'll listen to that while you get that email ready.
1: 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Tomorrow, local bluegrass musician Shake Leg Band have their album release party at E-Town. On June 17th, Indonesian soul trio The Marlowes play Marquee Denver. On June 21st, the Flatiron Sounds Festival is back and open to the public on the Chautauqua Green with a lineup including Neil Francis, Lindsay Liu, Armchair Boogie, and Blessing Blood Chimanga. Looking forward, the Delvin Lamar Organ Trio is at Cervantes Masterpiece on July 10th. Americana musician Marty Stewart and his Fabulous Superlatives are at Chautauqua Auditorium on July 29th. The All My Relations Celebration featuring Snotty Nose Rez Kids and celebrating Indigenous culture is back at Levitt Pavilion on August 9th. And Kishibashi is at Gothic on October 14th. To find more concerts with the KGNU Seal of Approval, visit the calendar page at kgnu.org.

Les Big Bird are back with a brand new one called Ruin Everything. You're hearing it here on the Afternoon Sound Alternative from KGNU. I am Bruce Trujillo with all new music for you this afternoon, with you still until 3 o'clock this afternoon. Thanks so much for joining me. And don't forget, you can join KGNU for the Mountain Fam Jam, Sunday, July 19th, noon to 5 p.m. in the side yard of the Gold Hill Inn. Roots music icon Tim O'Brien will headline the show with Jan Fabricius, plus the Taylor Sims Band and Lucy Moore. 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New music up next from Genesis Owusu. He released his debut album in 2020. That was one of my top 10 albums. Flash forward, this is his third full-length album called Red Star Woo and the Worldwide Scourge. He is climbing up the global charts. He's already a star in Australia, and he's going on a worldwide tour with a few stopovers here in the United States, including up in Seattle. Nothing in Denver, but I'm still putting it out into the world. This is Hellstar.

KGNU's Afternoon Sound Alternative with a brand new one from Hunks and His Punks. They've released a black and white vinyl of this one, Strange Town, Where Men Aren't Wanted, and Dead to Me, which we heard last month on the Afternoon Sound Alternative. This follows their full-length album, Walk Out on This World, which came out back in August. They're wrapping up a set that also included a brand new one from Ty Siegel, of course. That was Black Paint from the upcoming album, Chrome. That's set to be released on August 28th alongside an EP called Love Fuzz. Over the past few years, we've been hearing Ty Siegel and his band get back to basics, get back to the garage rock that we all know and love. So we'll hear more of that coming up in August. And Genesis Owusu kicking off that set. KGNU's Afternoon Sound Alternative, bringing you all new music this afternoon with Las Pelotas up next, a brand new single called Sin La Piel.

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fresh out of the studio and fresh off of a new album announcement. That is Rodrigo y Gabriela with a brand new song called Monster. The new album, Our Home, comes out on September 28th, and they went to Tokyo to record this album. They were very inspired by how they had to look inward, which is how they feel when they are traveling through Japan, but they were also really interested in the visuals that come out of the country. In fact, for this new song, they asked manga artist Naoki Urasawa to do the music video for this. And this is actually a match made in heaven, according to Urasawa. He says, quote, "Originally, I watched videos of their live performances and thought they were amazing. So I started collecting their vinyl records and CDs. When artists I admire that much bring you an offer like that, there's no way you can say no. The completed track, Monster, not only perfectly captures the mood of my work, which is a manga book, Monster, but the duo's guitar playing also transports us to an entirely different and elevated dimension," end quote. So new music from Rodrigo y Gabriela on the way. Again, that comes out in September. You're hearing it on KGNU's Afternoon Sound Alternative. I am Bruce Trujillo, and I've got less than an hour left with you and so much new music to get to. So we'll get right back to it with Rostam. He's got this brand new single called Back of a Truck.

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Brand new music from Ian Sweet and Rostam here on KGNU's Afternoon Sound Alternative. 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Also, where you can find out a little bit more about our Mountain Fam Jam coming up on Sunday, July 19th. You can also find out more about Blues Legacies live broadcast, which is happening tomorrow evening. Check out the KGNU Presents calendar and so much more. I am Bruce Trujillo with a brand new one from Aaron Frazier up next. We know Aaron as the drummer and sometimes singer from Durand Jones and the Indications, but he also releases his own music kind of along the same vein, including this one. This is It's a Shame.

0: So George, with a brand new album that came out at the end of last month called The Other Side, that was Vento de Miau featuring Maria Rita. Also heard Jalen Gonda from his debut for Daptone Records that just came out last Friday called Doctrine of Love. And Aaron Frazier kicking off that set with It's a Shame. Bruce Trujillo with you here on the Afternoon Sound Alternative with another pair of tickets to give away, this time for Amyl and the Sniffers, performing at Red Rocks Amphitheater next Wednesday, June 17th. I've got a pair of tickets for this show. We're going to do another email giveaway, so email us at tickets@kgnu.org with the subject line Amyl and the Sniffers at Red Rocks, and the third person to email tickets@kgnu.org will win the tickets and will be notified by email. We just ask that folks who have not won anything from KGNU in the last 30 days and can make it to the show send us that email. I've also got our concert calendar up next, so while you're drafting that email, listen in to what's coming up.
1: 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Lori and Lori are at Flight's Wine Cafe in Arvada on Saturday. And Sunday, Red Rocks presents Trevor Hall, Thievery Corporation, and Dirtwire. 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

Life is sicker than sick. She tear me apart, then give me a kiss. Right now. See, I pray all day, every day to the day I die. Right now. I'm walking through this life. Right now. Mayday save my soul right now. Pele trying to set goal right now. Silver bags you can't fold right now. Never know who gon' snake then smile. End up swimming in the lake of the Nile. This hotel been around for a while. Please don't sleep with the beast when you got peace. They gon' wanna eat when police get found. You see, I pray all day, every day to the day I die. I'm walking through this life with a cross like Mike, no humble pie. Get it, we gon' find out in a minute who the right one. But I don't know where I go when my life done. Really wanna see if I could be where I came from. Where I got an old soul and I got the game from. Life is sicker than sick, she tear me apart, then give me a kiss. Fit heaven in sight in the distance, see me asleep like what did I miss? The sirens and oceans, man, the silent devotion. Ring the alarm, the pharmacy coast and profit. Got it in motion, how can I stop it? Looking for miracle feet right now. Moving on a one-way street right now. Together alone, we the meek right now. Everybody praying on the weak right now. Life changed by the end of the week, so you gotta be ready for the bend in the beat. Not to be obsolete, you got to be possibly the greatest one to ever.

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It's the latest from Tank and the Bangas out of New Orleans. That was Go Your Own Way off of the album The Last Balloon. Just came out last month. Wrapping up a long set that also included Lakeisha Benjamin with Right Now, featuring Bilal and Casa Overall. In fact, Tariana Tank Ball is featured as a vocalist on Lakeisha's new album as well, which just came out this past Friday. Fun connection there. Ibibio Sound Machine before that with Concept of Love, a brand new single, and Fatoumata Diawara with Jhené. Her new album just came out on Friday. It's called Massa. Getting close to the end here, but I've still got a couple of tunes for you, including the debut from Sparkle Mummy. She was born and raised in Texas, and she is now in Chicago. She's a musician and a visual artist, and her debut album, In This Body, features this single, Fajas.

The arrival of the unknown, of the untouched.

brand new music from Sparkle Mommy on KGNU's Afternoon Sound Alternative. Just about out of time. Thank you so much for joining me. Afternoon headlines are coming up at 2:55 at 3 p.m. Stay tuned for Metro, KGNU's afternoon local news and public affairs program, today with Spilling the Tea with OFM. I am Bruce Trujillo. Thank you so much for joining me for your Thursday afternoon. I've got one more for you, coming from the Tara Clerken Trio. The new album is Somewhere Good, just came out this past Friday, and this is Lazy Daisy.

This year, Boulder's expanding its cattle grazing program to include high fire risk areas. The city's program expansion, which it published on Tuesday, pertains to city-managed lands west of Boulder. The work builds on over a decade of land management efforts in the Shanahan Ridge area. The cattle will move north across about 65 acres of high-priority areas located within roughly 100 to 300 feet of residential neighborhoods. The targeted grazing will last around 6 weeks with the intention of reducing easily ignitable materials in grassy landscapes that can contribute to wildfire spread. Additional grazing projects are planned for August and September. The City of Boulder Wildfire Ready Team collaborates with regional experts to develop science-based wildfire risk reduction approaches in grassland ecosystems, including cattle grazing and perimeter mowing. Temporary trail closures may occur during grazing operations for safety and resource protection. In related news, about 300 goats from Goat Brothers LLC are headed to Harlow Platts Community Park to graze on invasive weeds over the next week. To celebrate the goats' return, the city is holding its annual Meet and Bleat event Saturday morning at 1360 Gillespie Drive. Boulder Reservoir is expected to maintain normal water levels throughout the summer, despite record low winter precipitation and ongoing drought conditions, according to Reservoir Manager Stacy Cole. This contrasts with the nearby Union Reservoir, which announced its swim beach will be limited to wading this summer because of low water levels. This means that Boulder Reservoir could receive an influx of visitors. Aside from recreational use, Boulder Reservoir is an irrigation source for farmers in unincorporated Boulder County and supplies water to Erie and Lafayette. The Colorado Big Thompson Project, which supplies water to Boulder Reservoir, is built to endure several years of low precipitation. The water stored in Boulder Reservoir this summer likely comes from snowmelt in 2024 and 2025, rather than the below-average runoff we experienced this year. Water levels are expected to start decreasing after Labor Day as recreational activities slow down. And in today's weather along the Front Range, expect sunny skies today through Saturday, and then a chance of showers starting Saturday night and through Monday. Highs in Boulder, Denver, and Fort Collins, 80 degrees, and in Nederland, 67 degrees. For KGNU, I'm Steve Miller.

0: 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It's Friday, June 19th from 8 to midnight at Decibel Gardens. 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More information, go to N-O-K-A-Y-L-E-E on Instagram. No Kaylee. And now, your community calendar for Thursday, tonight. Join the Canon Mind Poets for an effervescent evening of verse, voice, and vibrant expression at the Simpson Coffee in Lafayette. Step into the spotlight tonight, 7 to 9 p.m. East Simpson Coffee is at 201 East Simpson Street in Lafayette. Bring a poem, bring a friend, bring your curiosity.
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0: Hello, everyone, and welcome back to another edition of Spilling the Tea with OFM, because there's no LGB without the tea. As usual, I am one of your hosts, Addison Heron Wheeler, executive editor of Outfront Magazine.
1: And I'm Maggie Phillips, operations executive at Outfront Magazine.
0: We are here with a lot of news and exciting updates for you because it is June. We are in the thick of everything happening that could possibly be happening, which is great. If you stay tuned after this intro, you can hear our lovely interview with Alex Vaughn. In addition to being Kim Salvaggio of the Center's partner, Alex Vaughn is a coach and works specifically with queer folks to further their goals in relationships, career, kind of any area that they would want to grow and be seen in. So we have an amazing conversation after this. And excitingly, we have an issue on stands this month as well for June. As many of you may know, it is our 50th year anniversary, and we are doing two issues this year. The June issue is out now, and then we will have an issue in November celebrating our 50-year archives. So if you pick up an issue around town, you can find some really great articles in this one. We had a long, in-depth talk with Kim Salvaggio all about the changes you can see this year with Denver Pride and what is behind them. We have an in-depth historical article looking at the history of marriage equality in Colorado, and that is in partnership with our lovely friends at Colorado Health Foundation. We also have a historical article that looks at the history of queer police brutality in Denver. And then, of course, we talk about Pride. We have a rundown of all of the amazing events in June. If you're tuning in around the time this airs, the first weekend of June is already behind us, but there is plenty more ahead of us to do and to participate in. We also interviewed the amazing celebrity Cobra, and we just talked about queer events in general that are happening in June and listed some queer and allied businesses. And speaking of queer events, there are quite a few of them this month that we will be at. Maggie, do you want to kick us off with some of what we're doing?
1: Yes. On Friday, we will be at Colorado Health Network's AIDS Quilt Memorial at Cheeseman Park from 4 p.m. to 8 p.m.
0: Yes. And then also this weekend, Friday is also Kinkball at Trax. We will have a presence at Kinkball. You can go say hi to our lovely entertainment coordinator, Void Flux, and his partner, Seven, who's our lovely DJ. They will be holding down the fort for us at Kink Pride at Trax. And then on Sunday, I will be at Black Pride Colorado Presents, The Cookout, a family celebration at the C Film Center. This is always a lovely family-friendly event full of food and fun, bubbles, face painting, all kinds of really fun stuff. We've done it a couple years now, and we love it. And then as for later in the summer, you can catch us once again at Trax for the pre-Pride party with Rechno, the Friday before Pride, and of course at Pride. We will be at Pride with our Pride bags.
1: Yes, definitely come pick up our bags at any of these events. Also, we'll be doing a July event in Fort Collins. I believe it's July 18th.
0: Yes.
1: At
0: The Lyric.
1: The Lyric.
0: Yeah.
1: That's right. I'm really excited for that. I think that's the first one that we've actually held in Fort Collins. And then we are, of course, throwing Aurora Pride. We're still looking for sponsors and anyone who are interested in being a vendor there. So please reach out to us if you have any interest with that. And it's on August 29th from 11 to 7. And we just had a change of venue with that. We originally were going to have it at City Park Aurora, but we were unable to get that approved because of the amplified sound. So our gracious folks at Aurora Highlands have invited us to Winged Melody Park, which is such an exciting park to be in. It has a great stage. It has a playground for the kiddos, and it has a carousel, which I know I'm a grown woman, but I still love getting on those things.
0: Absolutely. Yeah, same.
1: So happy Pride Month, everyone. And we're so excited. Don't forget, if you don't have a stand near you and you need to look at our issue, it's also online already at outfrontmagazine.com.
0: Yes. As always, we will have our pride bags around too at all of these events. We're going to have our special drawstring backpacks with gifts and goodies from our sponsors, as well as the magazine. But keep in mind as you move through June that Outfront is going to be becoming more of a collector's item, since we are printing twice this year for our anniversary and then moving into a quarterly print schedule. Since you can't just grab one a month, you'll really want to try and snag your copies of Outfront and hold on to them as we continue our printed legacy and you continue to collect them. Sweet. Thank you, everyone, so much. Please stay tuned after this to hear the amazing interview with Alex Vaughn, and happy Pride. Hello, everyone, and welcome back to Spilling the Tea with OFM, because there's no LGB without the tea. This, of course, is Pride Month, June, the biggest month for the LGBTQ plus community, and we are happy, we are celebrating, we are gearing up for a busy, busy month. And I am here today with Coach Alex Vaughn. Say hi, Alex.
2: Hello. Thanks for having me.
0: Of course. And we are here today to talk about, we're going to get a little bit into their work, you know, and what Alex does professionally. But unlike a lot of these segments where we focus more on someone's professional identity and touch a little on their personal identity, this is going to be more of a look at Alex's story as an LGBTQ plus person. And their coming out experience and, you know, the joy that they found through Pride and through being queer. So, yeah, Alex, if you want to start out just kind of pronouns, how you identify, and just sort of a little background about coming into this identity. And because I know you've had a really long journey to get to where you are today.
2: Yeah. My pronouns are they and them. I'm transgender and non-binary. Not all trans people are non-binary. Not all non-binary people are transgender. I discovered / self-identified as non-binary first, and then came into being trans and kind of what that meant for me. As far as sexuality goes, I came out gay at age 19, and then it was very floppy journey of continuing to discover, as I believe all of us have in us, all these many, many, many parts of us that we're just discovering along the way.
0: Absolutely. I love that. That's so beautiful. And I know one of the things that you share and are open about, as much as you want to be open about it here on the radio, but I know you talk about it in like TikTok and social media, is, you know, having queer kiddos and being coming from a abusive, non-supportive relationship where you weren't seen. So how were you sort of able to overcome all that? And what have you kind of learned from that incredible journey?
2: Oh, a lot. I think sometimes I have felt like I have I've lived my life backwards, moving forwards. That's going to sound kind of strange, but moments in your life where you're, it's almost deja vu, like I knew this would happen, I felt this coming. And obviously not all trans people, I won't speak for all trans people, only myself, but I know I've heard other people share that they knew at a young age about who they are. And I definitely identify with that as well at around 5 years old, kind of. More recently, describe it like the veil kind of lifted for a hot minute, and then I saw or felt who I was, and then it closed back up again. And then it was just kind of like, you're going to go along this journey to figure out and to remember who you are. And I think it's really important that we remember when we look at it generationally, that for me, you know, having children, children in general are life-changing events. And so I think sometimes adults can forget that they know themselves. But they, you know, society has conditioned all of us to believe that we know what's best for children, and we forget that children are their own beings as well. And so my oldest, well, the oldest that I birthed, she came out at age 4, and it was just this very, I'll just say, kind of spiritual, emotional, kind of like reflection back of, hey, mom, are you going to show up as yourself? Because if you don't show up, I can't show up. And it was, so then everything just kind of unraveled in a really powerful way of, okay, here's what's going to happen. And I know y'all can read part of my court story on your website, but yeah, like it really coming back to, don't forget who you are. Like, you are powerful, you are loved, you are valued, you are honored, you are respected as in your wholeness. And there's complexity, you know, I believe we're kind of all connected. We all look different, think different, and that there's so much power in that. But when we continue to shove other people into really supremacist ideals, it's really harmful. And that when people aren't aware that that's what they're doing, but so it's, yeah, I'm kind of getting up in the clouds about that, but.
0: No, I love that. And that's so powerful too, that you know, instead of listening to some podcast or hearing from some elder, it was like literally your kiddo being queer and you being like, oh my gosh, yeah, if I'm like living a closeted life, what is this saying to my kid? Like, that's crazy powerful.
2: Yeah. It's kind of funny. I definitely can think of it with humor, because it's like, hey, are you going to, like, hi, I'm here, wake up. And then it's like, oh, me too.
0: Yeah.
2: So again, that's part of our power in the queer community.
0: Yeah, absolutely. I love that so much. And I love that story. And obviously, you know, it's like you've had your own personal sort of experience. And on the personal side, you're in this amazing space now where, you know, your partner's with Kim, who runs the center. You have a beautiful family together. You see each other. You affirm each other. You do work that you believe in. So you personally have kind of overcome all this stuff. But the community is still in this horrible place where now you're turning around and you're like, well, my personal life might be great, but I'm living in fear that the state is gonna do horrible things to trans people. Like, what is even going on? So, like, how has that whole experience kind of landed? And, you know, why do you think it's so important to still celebrate Pride this year and show up even with everything that's going on?
2: You know, I'll put my recovery coach hat on, which is also still my human hat. And a lot of it, Kim reminded me of love, that it was possible, that, you know, I was worthy of being known and heard and valued. And, we joke, like, I'm a Gemini and she's a Capricorn. So like when I came out trans, it was almost like, yeah, and okay, let's get you some clothes. And, you know, it was very kind of, this compassion in action that I had never really gotten to experience and feel before. And, it's really emotional. I don't think people really, you know, I want people to understand a gender transition is not just the physicality of what people see. It's, you're literally choosing yourself despite the society's conditioning and expectations of, like, we need you to be who we want you to be. And you're not trying to be disobedient or rude or anything. It's just kind of like, I don't like those options. I'm going to make it my own. And I don't want you to be mad at me for picking myself, because you're allowed to do this too. You know, Pride started as a riot, of course. And so, you know, honoring the lives of Sylvia and Miss Major and Marsha P. Johnson and just all of the people that came before us, and even, you know, Stonewall is really well recognized, but even all of the other events that happened out in California and other places along the way. And so it's all kind of connected. And I think, you know, every day is Pride. You know, every day that you love yourself and choose yourself as you, is that's you celebrating the pride of yourself. And it's the climate right now is challenging for lots of reasons, but they're trying to legislate things they actually can't legislate. You're trying to legislate authenticity. And in my head, I'm like, yeah, that's hilarious. Good luck. Mm-hmm. It's not going to happen. Like, joke's on you, because we are so big and so wide and so complex and nuanced and deep and colorful and joyful. You can't contain that as much as you think you can. And then again, and it's not an us versus you or us versus them. It's all of us in this together. And sometimes when you're faced with that level of venom, you can be like, oh, this isn't about me at all. This is my job is to walk my path and hold those that I love and care for close to me, lean on them when I need them, also allow them to lean on me, and remember we're never really alone.
0: Definitely. And yeah, I agree about the legislation thing. I think one big win is seeing what happened yesterday with the federal appeals court and the legislation against trans people in the military. And the findings literally came back from the court and said, this seems like it's just something done out of animosity towards a group of people. We haven't found any links that gender dysphoria is causing these folks in the military to not be able to do their jobs well, to do anything unethical, in general, to have any sort of issue. There's no problem with it. And like you said, it's impossible to legislate that everyone just go back in the closet and stop being who you are. So
2: yeah.
0: While they might be trying, I think that, like what you just said and seeing that yesterday, kind of gives me a lot of hope of, okay, we are human and we are going to start pushing back and saying, you know, maybe I am an identity that you don't fully understand, but there is no connection between that and anything negative. You keep trying to find one and they're just,
2: yeah. And then from the social justice the human rights, the human autonomy, like sovereignty, you know, transphobia, queerphobia is all a function of supremacy and white and, you know, white supremacy. So like in our country kind of being, I think we're unearthing, you know, it's coming up to the surface what's been here this entire time, just as we as queer people have been here this entire time. And there's this contrast in like, you're either going to see it or you don't. And you can't love somebody hard enough, debate them long enough, try to convince them to see themselves, to get them to see you.
0: Yeah.
2: And there's lines that are being drawn, which are challenging, and also just walk your path. We're in this together.
0: Yes. I love that. That's beautiful. And then do you want to touch a little bit on what you do work-wise as well? Because I know your coaching and consulting work is definitely tied up in queer work as well, correct?
2: Yeah. So I worked in fitness and wellness for over 25 years, and I still do. I worked at a large company for 15 years, and I jumped ship in 2024 after some difficult times there. And so I now, looking back, this is what I do now is just a added layer to what I've been doing my whole life, really, which is movement, coaching and celebrating your authentic self, but just putting some more framework to it. So I'm a peer sports specialist, an LGBTQ peer sports specialist. One of my mentors she did the training. I'm an LGBTQ peer sports specialist and trained with the anti-oppressive lens and also recovery historically, and what we've understood it to be is about addiction and substance use and drugs, but also looking at supremacy as a drug. And so we're in recovery from these beliefs and this conditioning that has harmed all of us. And so over time, over the past couple of years, kind of like, oh, I've been in long-term recovery since the day I was born. the day I was handed a name and a gender assignment, and I just went along with it because that's what you do, right? And then you kind of get it. So just as you grow into yourself, being like, wait a minute, something doesn't fit here. Mm-hmm. I look at a person through these 9 pillars of wellness and kind of like, you know, I'm not a so I want to make a distinction between what I do and like what a therapist does. And so a therapist is, I could describe it like the person I'm working with is sitting in the driver's seat of a car. They have their hands on the wheel, their feet on the gas pedal and the brake. They got, you know, access to all the controls, and I'm in the passenger seat, and I'm like, okay, where do you want to go? What do you need? Let's identify where you're scared to go, where you haven't gone yet, where the world told you you couldn't go, and we're going to get everything that you need. So we acknowledge that I'm trauma aware, not trauma informed. And so, you know, a therapist might have a person look in the rearview mirror and like look in the rearview mirror for a long time. I'm more like, yep, let's glance in the rearview mirror. We recognize that you have a history and a past. We're not going to ignore that, but we're going to focus on the present and where you're moving forward.
0: I love that. So it's not so much a focus on fully going inward mental health wise, doing sort of trauma therapy, that kind of thing. It's more focused on how can you take all these things and move forward and advance in like career goals or relationship goals or those kinds of things.
2: Yeah, like really, I don't want people I think when we can, the closer we can get into our wholeness, which it sounds very like, you know, there's like privilege with that word too, of I don't believe people are broken. I believe the systems have made people believe that we are.
0: And so, yeah, what are some examples of some of the work that you've done? Or if anyone's interested in working with you as a coach, what would that look like?
2: Yeah, I'll start with the thing I've maybe been doing. I'll start with the thing I've been doing the longest, which is teaching in a class called Dance Magic. And I didn't realize that dance was one of the pathways through my recovery until kind of, again, getting that framework through my mentors at Love and Beyond Understanding and Sporkle Lindsay, and realizing like, oh, I was moving my body through things I didn't know how to say. And so I teach dance magic classes, and then I have a website, Coach Alex Vaughn. And
0: how can someone work with you if they want to like connect to you or hire you for services?
2: Yeah. So you can find me on my website, Coach Alex Vaughn. I'm also on Instagram and TikTok and Facebook. It's a one person show, just kind of like throwing out all my videos and being like, let's have some fun.
0: I love that. And you're also teaching a dance class currently, right?
2: Yes. Yeah.
0: And where can people find the info for that?
2: It's on my website. I teach at a studio, an amazing studio in Erie, Colorado. Shout out to Kim Clancy at Mindful Yoga and Wellness in Erie, Colorado.
0: Amazing. That's awesome. And then is there anything else in particular that you want to shout out or promote? I know you are, you know, of course, being married to Kim. There's a ton of pride stuff going on, which we've already extensively covered. But if there's anything you're extra excited about or anything else you want to shout out for yourself personally.
2: Oh, just absolutely. Just come to Pride. There's so many different things that people can do. It is not, I won't say totally different than the past, but it's just been, it's different than before. We're building a new world, and so many activities and events for people to go to. So yeah, denverpride.org.
0: Yes, the Denver Pride website. Absolutely. There's so many things happening this year that are different than before. There's so many cool events. So please come out, celebrate with us, party with us. And then do you have any final parting words about, you know, just the importance of showing up or, you know, where you're at right now, anything like that?
2: Maybe remembering that Pride is different for all of us, and showing up for ourselves and each other is really, really important. And visibility looks, looks different for everybody. Celebrate in a way that feels good to you and that makes you feel more connected to life and joy. And because it's everywhere in love. It's everywhere. It's all over the place. And sometimes it's just remembering, I don't believe the authentic life is an easy one. It's a honest one. And that is really joyful.
0: Absolutely. Thank you so much for sharing all this. And everyone out there listening, happy Pride. We talked about all the things that Outfront will be at the beginning of this segment. And we would love to see you all out there for Pride. And as always, we will talk to you next time in July.
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2: Welcome, friends, to another edition of Economic Update, a weekly program devoted to the economic dimensions of our lives and those of our children as well. I'm your host, Richard Wolff. Okay, I want to begin today with an almost situation. Workers were almost going to go on strike. Who are they? In this case, they are 40,000 employees of the University of California. They're skilled craft, service, and patient care workers in all of the UC campuses and health centers. I asked my colleague, Charlie Fabian, that many of you know, to do the research that I'm now going to summarize. They almost were going to go on strike. They had voted to do so on the 14th of May. And at the last minute, the union and the management reached an agreement, a tentative agreement that then had to be ratified by the union members. Okay. The settlement did not come easy. Previous contracts for these workers had expired in July of 2024 and October of 2024. During more than a full year of negotiations, workers had organized and run five strikes of short duration. They'd held rallies, and they'd finally had to vote on an open-ended strike that wouldn't be short. It was an extraordinary long struggle in which the union members held together, and boy, did they win what they finally won. And I'm going to simply summarize it because of the time limitation. They got total annual wage increases from 2026 through 2029. Total annual wage increase, 19%. Worked out this way, 6% in the first year, 5% in the second, and 4% in each of the last 2 years. The first one is, of course, retroactive. So it will be a big lump sum. And on top of that, everybody gets a $1,500 lump sum right away. In addition, for all workers who are not at the highest grade within their job category, a 2% each year step increase. It means that many of these workers will be getting more than a quarter larger salary than they had at the beginning. The new minimum wage for anyone working there is now, ready, $30.19 per hour, right? There's a cap on health insurance, and there are all kinds of other benefits that the workers have demanded. It turns out that if you hang together and you fight and you don't let the employer scare you or intimidate you, you can get a very good deal. Final results of the vote by the members. 94% voted in favor of ratifying that tentative contract. Okay. My next story is about a strike that wasn't just threatened, but that happened. And we're talking about Harvard University. That's right. And I should say at the outset, in the interest of transparency, that's the school I went to. I'm a graduate there, and so I'm very interested in what happens at Harvard for all the reasons of my remembrance of my 4 years there. Harvard students, graduate students, are also employees, and they have a union, the Harvard Graduate Students Union, which is allied with the United Auto Workers. It is a coming together of workers and students in a tradition that should be more widespread in our country than it is. In 2020, they had a strike, 29 days. In 2021, they had a strike, 3 days. They are currently in the longest strike they have ever had since April 21, and counting. And I want to talk to you a little bit about it. They struck a few days before the end of the semester. These are 2,000 graduate students who work at Harvard as workers alongside their studies. For most of them, they have to do that. They couldn't live any other way. If they get benefits at Harvard, they get a release on their tuition and certain fees, but they have to eat and they have to sleep. Many of them are married, many of them have children, and so on. So they go to work at Harvard. And Harvard consistently underpays and overworks them. Now, I want to drive home. Harvard is often referred to as a university that runs in a business-like manner. Well, lots of people beg to differ, but there is one area in which business is what they are, and that is in how they oppress and abuse their workers. And none more so than their graduate students. That's why they formed the union. That's why they joined with a serious union like the United Auto Workers with lots of experience to help them deal with the business like Harvard University. So it is an important thing. I want to tell you, when they voted on the strike, 79% of those students participated in the vote. That's a very high percentage. Any union man or woman will tell you that. And how many, what was the percentage vote in favor of striking? 95.8% voted in favor of striking. When you get that kind of a vote, you know what conditions they must be fighting. Graduate students do many, many tasks. They are integral and crucial to whatever education Harvard actually gives to the students who go through it. Many of my teachers, my closest teachers, were graduate students in the departments where I took courses. So I know firsthand how important they are, how hard they work, how available many of them make themselves to us as undergraduates. For the university, proudly announcing every year how it is a billion-dollar corporation, which it is many times over, and the richest university in America, which they repeat forever. But when it comes to the graduate student union, it's nickel and dime all the way. And the students are fighting back. They've won in the past, and we wish them well right now. My last update for this morning, for today, has to do with a funny thing that's gotten a new name. The old name was hunger. I wanted to find out, because I had been confronted with this information, of the growing problem of hunger in America. Well, one of the ways our country deals with hunger is by getting rid of the word, because it kind of tells you the story all in one word. So we don't talk about hunger anymore in the governmental statistics and in the polite academic discussions. We talk instead about, get ready, quote, food insecurity. Okay. That's like telling the bus driver who's angry about how he's being treated that he isn't a bus driver anymore. We're not going to raise his salary, but we're going to call him a transportation engineer. Playing with words in that way is an old capitalist tradition. According to the United States Department of Agriculture, which keeps track of this, it measures how many households are food insecure. Roughly, it means that they're not getting regular meals, that they have been missing regular meals when they're asked this question. What percentage of American households report food insecurity? In other words, hunger. 13.7. One out of seven households in this country doesn't get enough to eat. If you look more closely just at the households that have children, it goes up to 18.4%. Just shy of one in five households with kids don't get enough to eat. And I won't bore you by telling you what damage it does, physical and mental, to children in their growing years if they don't get enough good food to eat. The New York Federal Reserve Bank keeps another statistic I found useful I want to add. It looked at households that are non-white or earn under $50,000 a year or have no more than a high school diploma among the adults. That group of households, the lower part of our socioeconomic ladder, report hunger 20%. A full one in five of those households don't get enough to eat. These are data taken from the Survey of Consumer Expectations, a regular statistical report. And here's what it means. The next time you hear our president or leading politicians of both parties refer to our great economy, please remember these data. A great economy doesn't have between one out of five and one out of seven households hungry, unable to afford enough food to feed themselves and their children. That's not the measure of a great economy.

0: Nothing is realer than hunger. And hunger haunts an enormous number of our fellow Americans. And that means our economy is not great. We've come to the end, of the first half of today's show. Stay with me. We're going to be interviewing someone who specializes in the Yellow Vest movement in France and what it might have as lessons for all of us. Stay with us. We'll be right back. Welcome back, friends, to the second half of today's economic update. I am very happy and proud to bring to our microphones and cameras Professor Ida Susser. She is a distinguished professor of anthropology at the Graduate Center of the City University of New York. She has a recent book that caught my attention called The Yellow Vests and the Battle for Democracy, Taking to the Streets of Paris in the 21st Century. Published by Routledge in this year, 2026, it focuses on movements like that and the new visions that they embody and that they may be able to project into the future. Her previous books include studies of working class mobilizations to stop government program cutbacks and gentrification in New York City and to win needed health services in Southern Africa. So first of all, Professor Susser, thank you very much for spending a few moments with us today.
1: Thank you for inviting me.
0: Okay, I am an unabashed admirer of the Yellow Vest movement in France. It struck me as an amazing testimony to what folks have called the revolutionary tradition in France, going back to 1789, with many moments along the way. Is it that? Is it a powerful new movement? Has it changed France? Is it exportable to other parts of the world? You're a close student of it. How do you feel about it?
1: Those are great questions, all interesting. First of all, it was an extraordinary movement. I was studying social movements in Barcelona and Paris because I'm interested in looking at the movements, and particularly I was interested in what do we do in the cities that are so gentrified today and so affected by global decisions, and how do people change that? How do people transform towards a society that is more just? And there's many, many efforts. And so I was looking at that, but suddenly, in November 17th, 2018, the Yellow Vests rushed into Paris. I mean, it was unprecedented. And many Parisians were sort of terrified, and the journalists were sort of worried because they weren't sure. Nobody, it was like an enigma. 300,000 people rushing into Paris, even though they came from the provinces, and even though they had been demonstrating and objecting to things since the spring before, nobody had noticed them. And this is why they rushed into Paris, because Paris is like the center of all politics and media. And if you're in the provinces, people don't seem to hear what you say. So they came rushing in and they were wearing yellow vests. That's what they call yellow vests. Yellow vests are required by the French government. If you're in a car, you have to have a yellow vest as protection if something happens and you get out in the street. So everyone has one. And the yellow vests were initially protesting a diesel tax because they came from the provinces. There had been lots of cutbacks, less trains, less buses, the schools you had to drive a long way, the villagers lost their cafes. Some of them didn't even have post offices. So people had to drive a lot. And now the cheapest gas had been diesel because it had never had a tax. And gas in Europe is incredibly expensive. You would not believe it, being American. Anyway, so they picked a yellow vest as their sign because it's about the state. The state protects you. You wear a yellow vest. And they were asking for state protection against the diesel tax. and they got together.

0: in the provinces, and they met in the traffic circles and blocked traffic, and truckers and nurses and teachers and health administrators and workers and women on assistance and people with disabilities met in these traffic circles outside of villages and blocked traffic and built cabins, and nobody listened and nobody heard them. So they decided on November 17th, 2018, to rush into Paris. And by then, they were not just against the diesel tax, they were against all the cutbacks. They were almost, when they got to Paris, they were saying anti-capitalist. They had changed so much in that meeting at the traffic circle over so many weeks of being ignored.
1: Well, you know, it's almost like a dramatic movie. You know, it's like the protests of the past, imagining in their greatest moments of fantasy how their protest could win over the mass of people to do everything you just described. So let me pursue that. Would you call it a left-wing movement? Would you call it a right-wing movement? Would you think that neither of those does the job? How do you respond to that kind of question?
0: That was exactly why I decided to embed or to be an anthropologist and live with and around the elephants, because everybody was asking that question. And for example, Macron was answering it, the president. He was saying, oh, they're anti-environmentalists because they're against this tax. Oh, they're anti-Semitic. All of these things. People were, journalists were saying things like they're ignorant. They don't even know what they're calling for. And so they were seen in a kind of derog they felt they were seen in a kind of derogatory way because they came from the provinces and they had never demonstrated before, and many of them didn't even know their way around Paris. So they went straight to the Arc de Triomphe because they'd heard of it, and straight to the Champs-Élysées, which is the richest street of shops, probably one of the richest in the world, the fashion street of shopping. And these were the places they went to object. So they didn't come with a ready ideology. And many people called them right wing, and there were some members of the extreme right, like Marine Le Pen's sort of legacy fascist group. And there were also many of the left, like the group that was the left party at that time was Mélenchon, or still is his group, La France Insoumise. So there were both kinds of politics. However, the people themselves, many of them were not that ideological and didn't have a particular straight line of critique. And they came because they were enraged, because nobody was listening to them, and because they came from places where they had less to eat than they ever had, where the generations were not able to find housing, where they were talking in those cabins. And they, people who had been ashamed to say they were poor, were willing to say that they didn't have food to feed their children at the end of the month, where people who were sick and couldn't get to hospital were explaining it. And so it was a kind of conversation about all these things that they hadn't really met to discuss, and that the cabins in the provinces in the traffic circles gave them that social center to feel what they were all enraged about. And then they ran into Paris. So I don't think they were right or left. Well, I went to a debate, which was, some of your listeners might have heard of Antonio Negri, and it was him with Hart and Negri talking on one side, and an anthropologist, Etienne Balibar. And Negri was just excited, spontaneity. He loved the big movement, but nobody knew where it was going. And then Balibar was cautious. He said, we've had right-wing movements from the provinces, and that was true. Even when they were against austerity, they were like, funded by big corporations often, and they got to be very nationalistic and bigoted, and so there's a evidence of both those kind of things. So it wasn't clear, was clear to me that this was an enigma, and that it was an extraordinary opportunity. I was a person studying social movements in Paris, and this was something I had to concentrate on.
1: Would you say that it evolved in? I understand what you've said, but as it continued, did it become more left wing? Because a few moments ago you said it, it started out as a diesel tax and it ended up being anti-capitalist. That sounds like a movement over time to a left wing position, since the Front National in France avoids that kind of language. That's Mélenchon's language, not Le Pen's language, etc. Is that a fair statement, or am I wrong in that?
0: No, I think you're right. You know what? The reason I gave you that example was a woman who was a secretary in the south of France, 8 hours away, had joined the cabin, the traffic circle in her little village. She was in her 60s. She had a husband and 3 grown children, and she went to this traffic circle. And the first time she went, she said it was because the gas tax was too high. And then she went and she went and she said, and then I learned that we were talking about how food costs are too high and how nobody can afford their rent. And so she went a few more times. And after a few weeks, she said to her daughter, I'm driving to Paris. I'm going to Paris. I'm going to express what I think. And they drove the 8 hours to Paris, and they showed up in the Place d'Italy where they were kettled. They were encapsulated by the police and they could not get out from the moment they arrived. And they were terrified. And she said to me, there were pensioners. Everybody was old. Many, many people in the yellow vests have white hair, grandmothers. And they said they were terrified. Her daughter was terrified. She was, you know, she's in her 60s. The secretary had no politics, no understanding of, or no grip of sort of academic idea, theoretical ideology. And she said, she's there, and 2 hours they're being tear gassed. And finally, something that's called the Black Bloc, the militant group, fought their way out the police and let everybody out. And she said, by the end of that 2 hour meeting, that 2 hour kettling, she was anti capitalist. And all she ever said after that was, anti capitalism. Yes. That was her written testimony. I asked people to write these things.
1: I have to ask you a question, and we're running out of time, of course, but this is so urgent. Here we are in the United States, and there are many people from many countries watching and listening to this interview, and we're plagued by what we call here an affordability crisis, which is, after all, the same thing, whether it's focused on diesel or food or any of the other things.
0: Mm-hmm.
1: So here's my question. Can something comparable happen here? If not, why not? And if not yet, when?
0: Who knows when? You can't tell. But I'd say, of course, but it has to come out of the American or say the Chinese, wherever it is, it has to come out of their history and their relationships. And I see these kind of things building in the United States. You know, you've got No Kings, you've got the Tesla demonstrations, you've got the Minneapolis, where everybody came together. And I think that it's incredibly actually important today that these ideas or these ways of bringing together different groups, because the Yellow Vests, in the end, they joined in many demonstrations with the environmentalists to show they weren't anti-environmental. They joined with the Black Lives Matter, demonstrating that they were not racist. So, like, these things come out of the meeting of bodies on the line, sharing, demonstrating, trusting other groups that you didn't really understand before. And I think that in the United States, that's a process that is taking place. But, you know, we need to take place now in the United States because we don't have that much time at this freedom that we are living in. And losing if we don't. And I argue for something called the commons. It's not the public, it's the commons. If you don't use it, you lose it. The British demonstrated for footpaths through people's property. They kept it by marching on those footpaths. Only by using your democratic rights can you maintain them. And every society has to invent its own creativity of, you know, traffic circles, or the French stop the toll booths, or, you know, whatever, the suffragettes stopped the race courses, the horse races. Every society has its own history. We come out in France, say the Paris Commune, that to me was the first expression of, we need a welfare state. Women like Louise Michel, we need a welfare state. We need children to have schools. We need the vote for women. We need healthcare. We have social rights. That's what the Paris Commune was about. And now post-colonial populations in France, people who are maybe 2 generations ago came from Algeria, or maybe yesterday they came from Africa. Whatever they are, they're fighting for the same rights. They're fighting for those rights that the Paris Commune said should be universal and that are universal, but that extreme right groups, like you said, the Marine Le Pen, are fighting against and want to limit to certain groups. So the Yellow Vests were fighting for universal entitlements. They believed in the state. They believed their taxes should be spent for everybody. And they were attacking groups that what they called stealing the state, not providing the universal entitlements and the years that they had worked to give them a pension. The French very strongly have fought for that.
1: Thank you very much, Professor Ida Susser. I want everyone to remember the book is called The Yellow Vests and the Battle for Democracy. It'll teach you about France, but it will also inspire you to think about your situation where you are right now.
0: And it's free to download.
1: And it's free to download. And to all of you, as always, I look forward to speaking with you again next week.
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3: 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I am your co-host Eleanor Goldfield along with Mickey Huff. This week, first up, Professor Dave Explains. Science communicator Dave Farina joins the show to talk about the emergence of science communicators at a time when science denial is reaching ever soaring and absurd heights. Dave discusses the lore and prevalence of erroneous scientific claims and how science literacy and media literacy necessarily overlap and require continued practice and engagement to combat dangerous mis- and disinformation. Up next, my co-host Mickey Huff and I dig into some of the news that didn't make the news, with a particular focus on AI and data centers. We discuss the targeting of community members standing in opposition to the data center boom, the recycled intersections of corporate malfeasance, poverty, and racism, why you shouldn't just Google that, and more. That's coming up this week on the Project Censored Radio Show.
2: Alibi skies, leather guys, democracy, politics, and the apocalypse. Got the skies looking ominous. So the ocean burn bright with waves full of poison. Genocide, wars, fall for little boys, and the weapons manufactured paid for by taxes, while the bridges and the levees and the mines collapsing.
3: Welcome to the Project Censored Radio Show on Pacifica Radio. I'm your co-host, Eleanor Goldfield, and here is some of the news that didn't make the news for the week of June 8th, 2026. Tucked into the always ironically named U.S. defense bill for 2027 is the benign-sounding Defense Technology Cooperation Initiative, which would all but fuse Israel and the U.S.'s armed forces together. Like you felt that there was any more headroom there anyway. Section 224 of the NDAA seeks to integrate the U.S. and Israeli militaries to an even greater extent, allowing for more joint weapons production and shared research, including AI, cybersecurity, and quantum computing. The report notes that such an overt shift would remove even the most paltry diplomatic and political oversight, increasing Israeli political influence in the U.S. In reporting by 404 Media, as Reddit has become one of the most often cited sources by popular AI tools like ChatGPT and Google's AI search, companies are using Reddit to manipulate people into buying and believing in their products. The article notes that these spamming manipulations are increasingly difficult to identify and stop as they're made to seem human. No notes with any of that. In a report by the Global Inequality Project, the Imperial Corps has gained $15 trillion through exorbitant privilege since 1970. This so-called exorbitant privilege is gained through issuing international reserve currencies, allowing the Global North to essentially rob the Global South to fund their privilege and impose claims on the Global South's labor and resources. And somehow, that privilege doesn't really seem to trickle down to you and me, does it? In reporting by Mother Jones, reporter Sophie Hurwitz highlights the real trouble behind the work and hunger strike at concentration camps like Delaney, the threat of exposure, and of the power of simply not showing up for work, aka slave labor. In short, facilities like Delaney Hall are profitable in part because they can compel detained people to work for otherwise illegal rates. As one community organizer noted, they don't have cleaning staff. They don't have kitchen staff. Those jobs, the detainees are the ones that do that. And detainees toil for as little as a dollar a day. And meanwhile, the cost of a pair of shoes, for instance, at Geo Group's commissary, over $24, equivalent to several weeks' wages. A blanket costs $8. ID cards, which detained people must pay to replace if damaged, cost $5 each, or a full week's pay. The work is supposedly voluntary, but encouraging others to participate in a work stoppage or to refuse to work is a high offense, punishable by disciplinary transfer, isolation, or criminal proceedings. Geo Group and friends don't want you to know that, and they certainly don't want that behavior to spread, which is why it's so important to keep reporting on it. In another related slave labor news, in late May, a judge in Louisiana found constitutional violations in the agricultural labor program, aka farm line, at the infamous Angola prison, but did not order permanent changes. Thanks. The plaintiffs in the case had argued that the system forces incarcerated men to perform agricultural labor under dangerous conditions on the grounds of a former plantation. perpetuating practices rooted in Louisiana's history of slavery. And as PRISM notes in its reporting, while the court found that Angola subjected workers to unconstitutional heat conditions, including requiring labor in temperatures where the heat index reached as high as 113 degrees, it declined to grant permanent injunctive relief. The judge pointed to reforms implemented by prison officials during the course of the litigation, including the installation of shaded rest areas, more frequent water breaks, and expanded accommodation for individuals with medical conditions that increase vulnerability to extreme heat. Terrence Wynn, who spent 3 decades inside Angola, said that many prisoners viewed work on the farm line as so difficult that some preferred disciplinary segregation, aka solitary, over field labor. He said, quote, people would rather lose their minds than endure the farm line. To the men still being punished inside Angola, we can't give up. Our voice is our hope. We have to continue to believe and push. We can end this form of slavery. In occupied Palestine, Israeli forces killed at least 119 Palestinians in the Gaza Strip in May alone, the highest monthly death toll recorded this year, according to the Palestinian Ministry of Health. The rising toll comes as Israel intensifies its bombardment of the enclave, 7 months into the U.S.-mediated ceasefire. Last week, in a span of 24 hours, 11 new Israeli violations of the ceasefire agreement were recorded, resulting in deaths and injuries to Palestinians. And since October, Israel has committed more than 3,000 violations across Gaza, ranging from shelling, airstrikes, the direct targeting of civilians, the destruction of entire residential areas, and continued incursions into populated neighborhoods. And while corporate media outlets did report that a 7-month-old infant died in the West Bank, as journalist Asal Rod notes with regards to a New York Times article, they tried everything possible to avoid stating plainly that Israeli forces shot and killed a baby. Instead, the headline reads, quote, infant killed as Israeli military fires at car in West Bank, Palestinian officials say. Already there. You have the implication that a child was never actually the target, but instead the inanimate object of a car. You then have the purposeful push to suggest that this isn't even that isn't trustworthy because Palestinian officials said it. The subheadline then pushes even more in favor of the infanticider, writing that, quote, Israel's military said a car was speeding towards soldiers when one of them opened fire. Asal Rod also notes that the New York Times failed to mention that the West Bank is in fact occupied according to international law and common sense, meaning that legally Israeli forces have no right to be there whether or not they're committing infanticide. I definitely recommend following Asal Rod's work with regards to critical media literacy on the Levant. And in Jerusalem, Palestinians say that Israel is using wartime impunity to accelerate expulsions and expand settler-linked biblical parks, with at least 50 homes demolished since October 2023, in what many are saying could be a new Nakba for the people of Jerusalem. And that's some of the news that didn't make the news for the week of June 8th, 2026. And now on to this week's program. Thanks, everyone, for joining us at the Project Censored Radio Show. I'm your co-host, Eleanor Goldfield, and we're very glad right now to be joined by Dave Farina, who's a science communicator and generalist, best known for his YouTube channel, Professor Dave Explains. And while the channel is primarily a database of academic tutorials to help students with a variety of subjects, Dave is also passionate about neutralizing disinformation and science denial, from flat earthers and creationists to anti-vaxxers and medical hoaxes. He hopes to serve as a beacon toward the rehabilitation of public science literacy. Dave, thanks so much for joining us.
4: Thanks for having me.
3: Yeah, so science communicators. I mean, it's very, very, very cliche, and I hate being cliche, but I was never really that into science until I listened to Sagan's Pale Blue Dot. I thought science was pretty boring in school because they make everything boring in school. Like, they try to beat the joy of learning out of you emotionally since they can't do it physically anymore. But the poetry of science, the poetry of math, the poetry of fractals and molecules, to see the world not only through the eyes of somebody who's passionate about those aspects of it, but then to also become passionate about actually learning, about framing the world through curiosity and, you know, a healthy dose of humility, to recognize these beautiful overlaps and intersections. But I feel like even magazines that are geared towards the lay-ish person like myself, I like Scientific American, I can get so lost. I feel like they're not talking to me, but to each other. And it once again feels like that they're trying to keep it a secret, which of course leads people to then not know simple things like the earth is in fact not flat. Mm-hmm. So what's the deal here? Why do people talk so often like they're trying to keep it a secret and not make it poetic or interesting or artistic or even just something that somebody like myself could understand?
4: Well, I mean, there's certainly no secret. The unfortunate reality is that it is very, very, very difficult to understand science without having a foundational knowledge of science. So we try to get there in school with, you know, physics and chemistry and biology. There are certain standards that everyone is subjected to. Unfortunately, it's sort of luck of the draw. Which school district are you in? What school or specific school are you at? Where do you live? How good is your teacher? So not everybody gets the best education. Some people get one that's better than others. I was very fortunate. I got a very good public school education and felt, you know, inspired by science even as a young person. But when speaking to a general audience of lay people, there's a barrier there that is the fact that most people will not, just do not have the capacity to understand the subject. So you can either try your best to simplify it, you can infuse it with narrative. There are some options there, but it is a monumental task. I mean, thus the emergence of the career science communicator. So you mentioned Sagan is kind of the great demigod of SciComm. He was a once in a blue moon kind of figure in his time, right? There were just these handful of professionals, academics, scientists in their respective field that pivoted to public outreach at some point in their career. But now we are seeing the emergence of a pool of career science communicators like myself. I no longer teach. I don't do research. The entire point of who I am and what I do professionally is to be a conduit between the scientific community and the public and help the public understand who scientists are, what they do, why they're doing it, et cetera. And the reason for that is that we've never seen special interest manipulation of the public as we do now towards poisoning society with science-based disinformation, right? In the 80s, in Sagan's time, you know, the science literacy was the same, but there was not so much. I mean, there was Christian nationalism and denying evolution and stuff like that, but just the level of medical misinformation, all these things, is a very high premium. Lives are lost. So there have to be people like me that go, hey, here's this fraud lying about this thing, right? Hold on, that's not true. Here's some basics about immunology and epidemiology that might help you sift through this stuff like that. So yeah, in a nutshell, I hope that answered the question. I'm not sure.
3: It does, absolutely. And I kind of want to dig into it a little bit more, because how do you decide, like, okay, well, this is the stuff that the science people need to understand, but this is the stuff that's important for everybody to understand? You know, like, where do you draw that line? Obviously, it's important for us to understand that climate change is a thing and that we're doing it. We don't have to know all of the equations that led the scientist to that deduction.
4: Sure, not necessarily. I mean, but most sciences are not so math heavy. Really, only physics has an amount of math that will be severely challenging to the general public. Chemistry and especially biology are not math heavy at all. You can learn definitely biology and quite a bit of chemistry without doing any math. So in terms of what is relevant for the public to understand, it's the topics that interface with public life. So obviously public health would be number one with a bullet. Climate, as you mentioned, anything that really affects the public in a significant way. So theoretical physics would probably be last, although for whatever reason, the general public seems to be the most captivated with theoretical physics out of all the possible subjects. I mean, and it makes sense, right? It is fascinating and it sort of skirts that line between the unknown and, you know, philosophical ramifications of what we discover. Yeah, there's no topic that is just like, don't worry about it, public. Literally every single scientific field, there's a gradient of here's 101 level. This is what freshmen in college learn, and anybody can learn this if you decide you want to learn it. And so I make tutorials. I make academic curriculum aligned tutorials in many, many, many subjects. And so if you want to learn about physics or chemistry or biology or anthropology or psychology or anything, this is the entry level. This is the entry point. So here are some tutorials that are just, this is what students learn, you know? And so I obviously encourage people to watch those, although the general public is less likely to do so. Those are predominantly just students that are watching that. But there's no topic that's just like, you know what, public, just stay out of it. That's not a thing. Now, the problem is that we've been doing science for centuries, and in particular, the 20th century, the progress in every single scientific field was unthinkable. Every area of human inquiry, we learned so much that now, if you want to understand a field, if you want to know what's going on in the frontier of the field, it's years of education to actually comprehend what we have already learned. So that's something that the general public struggles with, because they're like, I want to understand dark matter and all this other stuff, but they don't understand Newton's laws. So you unfortunately have to kind of report to them, look, if you really like, we can explain dark matter and stuff to you in a very unsophisticated way, and maybe that's good enough, and you know, that's good enough to tantalize you. But if you actually want to understand these topics, you have to put in a modicum of effort. You don't get to just go, no, all of that doesn't matter because this guy on Joe Rogan told me that all of science is wrong because big blah, blah, blah. I'm going to just go with the guy on the podcast, and that's worth more than centuries of knowledge gathered by millions of people around the world, you know? So that's a big part of the uphill battle here.
3: Yeah. And folks, if you haven't watched Dave's takedowns of Joe Rogan, that's like, I truly think it's medicinal to watch those. But this kind of, this next question kind of flows from that, because I saw somebody posted recently just a quote that said, we were never supposed to have access to this much dumb information. And I feel like that's a pretty good elevator pitch for what's wrong with so much right now. But I recall doing an interview with scientist Donald Hoffman about how we don't see reality, not as in like, you know, they got us because we weren't wearing our aluminum hats type thing, but simply because our brains didn't evolve to see an objective reality, right? They focus on fitness, evolutionary fitness, that allows us to stay alive and procreate. And so the question then is, I guess this is like a science of the mind question, but are our monkey brains like hardwired to avoid difficult truths, like say climate change or even dark matter, and feel more inclined to listen to the Joe Rogan, even though I find it almost gag worthy, but just desperately grasp for the convenient lie? And with so many convenient lies bouncing around, are we just kind of doomed as a species to reach for them?
4: Yeah, I mean, there's certainly no biological barrier, right? Because scientists or science students, even at least, if you go through the process of, here's a bit of scientific knowledge, here's how we discovered it, we learned the historical context, the empirical context, Galileo did this, Newton did this, you know, Einstein did this, and this is how we figured all out all this stuff. And you can, you know, reproduce the experiments if you like. You know, when you're an undergrad, you reproduce many important key experiments in the history of science to kind of prove to yourself, hey, this is what we did, this is how we know this thing. So mentally, humans can do it, right? We can't see molecules, but we know so much about the molecular world and how it operates. So the problem really, as you described it, is the disinformation, right? People aren't coming to erroneous views on scientific topics in a vacuum, right? They're not just like, oh, I think vaccines cause autism because I can intuit that because I no, their minds are poisoned by malicious special interest groups who have figured out that if you control how people think, you control how they behave, you control their voting and consumer behavior. And we're about 30 years into this experiment of the internet, and that's 30 years for these special interest groups to become astonishingly adept at crafting very sophisticated disinformation campaigns related to public health and every other topic. That's why it's become a full-time job for a science communicator like me to sift through this and just hope to neutralize a tenth of a percent of the disinformation that's floating around all over the place. I mean, we have to figure out how to negate this toxic behavior of disinforming the public. If we can stop that, right, people don't arrive at science denial just because they feel like it. You know what I mean? They're deliberately poisoned by these agents.
3: Just want to remind our listeners that you're tuned to the Project Censored radio show on Pacifica Radio, and I am your co-host, Eleanor Goldfield, and I'm speaking right now to science communicator Dave Farina. And I wanted to ask you a little bit about that, because I don't know if you'd call it a catch-22, but like, some healthy skepticism is good, right? When somebody says, like, I don't know, blueberries cure cancer or something. Like, some healthy skepticism is good to be like, I didn't, what? In life in general, not just with regards to science. But I can recall many times where someone tried telling me, you know, about the fake moon landing or UFOs or Sasquatch or whatever, and they used their mistrust of the government as the springboard for their story. And really the backbone for their whole argument. And I was like, well, look, I don't trust my government either, but that doesn't mean that the moon landing was fake. Like, the, you right. know, A does not equal B. So it's like, we've taken this thing that can be good because our government is full of things I can't say on terrestrial radio, you know, and the likes of RFK Jr. are at the helm. So skepticism is a good thing, But I'm curious if you think that this is also what then makes these erroneous beliefs more prevalent and also, in a way, more uniquely American.
4: Yeah, I mean, so the irony with those people who with just blanket distrust of the government now blindly believe the government when they peddle lies that they want to hear. So you, the same people that would say, no, like vaccines are bad, they're from the government, are like, UFOs are real, the government told me. It's like, good God, like find some consistency with your epistemology. I think it's a uniquely American problem because America is arguably still the most powerful nation on earth. So there's a very high premium on controlling the mindset of the American public. I mean, skepticism is fine, but the people who are the most gung-ho about, like, who just are like, I'm skeptical of blah, blah, blah. No, they're not. Like, they're skeptical of legitimate sources of information and endlessly credulous towards frauds who peddle narratives that make them feel smart and special. You know, I said this on Danny Jones. It's like, if you want to be skeptical of well-substantiated scientific information, that's fine. What you inevitably do then is learn science, right? The example we were talking about is what I was talking about, how RFK said that poppers cause AIDS. So he's an HIV denialist. And Danny, the guy, goes, well, like, how do you know? Like, what if it, you know, like, we should, you know, did you talk to AIDS experts? Like, it's like asking me if I asked a mathematician whether 2 + 2 = 4. Like, this is trivial, well-established knowledge. You can learn, just learn about AIDS, learn about the HIV replicative cycle, and learn about how HIV drugs inhibit every step. And that's, you know, just learn something, right? Don't just go, you know, well, what if all of science is wrong? That's skepticism. But this guy on the internet is, I'm not even going to think twice about it, must be right, because rebel truth teller, whistleblower, rogue trailblazer, awesome cowboy guy. You know, it's just like, it's ridiculous.
3: Yeah. And I mean, since you've been mentioning sources and looking at where information is coming from, I just have to ask, what is your take on AI?
4: Yeah, AI is a quagmire. And every time I try to make content on it, I just get this deluge of anger. And it looks so calculated to me. Like, and the problem is I'm not good with tech. So like, I it's hard to discern the narratives, you know. So I'll talk to people and they're like, well, that's a shill for blah, blah, blah. And I'm just like, you guys, give me a break. I can't offer too much intelligent input on AI and the future of AI. I personally am afraid of superintelligence and the extinction risk. That's just my general take on it from what I've seen. I think that AI is more likely to cause harm societally than good. I don't really believe like this trickle down about it's going to make everything easier and we're going to pass the savings on to you. I just don't, historically, that doesn't jive with me. So I am worried about that. Yes, definitely.
3: Yeah, I mean, and we've talked about AI on the show several times before, and it's basically like it's created by people who believe that humanity is a bad thing, like that humans mm-hmm. should not be. And of course, you know, recently Google just announced that they're going to stop using the typical search feature and basically just offload to AI. And I feel like going back to the sources, you have to look at who's creating this. And with that, I wanted to ask you a question that kind of ties into that, because there was I believe it was MIT that had a study that showed that, you know, basically the what everybody's been quoting about it is that AI makes you dumber, right? Because it's like GPS, then you lose some of the ability to naturally find your way because you're relying on this little doohickey. Mm-hmm. But I wanted to ask you, because a lot of people will say this and that study says, can you break that down a little bit so that when somebody says, well, this scientific study found this, it doesn't necessarily mean, okay, but that's now like on the same level as gravity, right?
4: Sure. Not. I mean, it depends very much on the individual topic, right? But I'd say the problem is that while there is a certain sector of the public that is so hostile towards science that they just look at any scientific research as suspect and corrupt or whatever the case may be, there's a larger portion of the public that understands that science is a thing and that research matters and that peer-reviewed science is real. And, you know, if you want to substantiate a scientific claim, you have to look to the primary literature. And so in response to that, I think that the most dangerous thing is that we're seeing the rise of predatory journals and special interest groups who understand that if you can make a pseudoscientific claim look like real science in a way that's indiscernible to the general public, That is right. If you just, here's a thing that looks like a paper that says the thing that I want you to believe. So we're seeing a huge rise in that, and also a shift towards that in the government. So Bobby Kennedy and Jay Bhattacharya want to ban federal scientists from being able to publish in legitimate journals, which they deem as corrupt, and to publish only in the state-sanctioned journals, Journal of the Academy of Public Health, I think it's called, or something like that, which, of course, will have to abide by the state-sanctioned pseudoscientific narrative of HHS under Bobby. So we're getting to a point where it will look like real science, right? Absolutely indistinguishable to the common public, but it's not. It's pseudoscientific, right? This is very different from, you know, independent research groups, whether they're in academia or the private sector or working under various political apparatus all over the world. You know, when they say ivermectin cures COVID or whatever it is, okay, here are groups all over the world, giant cohorts, 1 million people in this study, double blind, isolating every potential variable, very, very large, robust studies, all proving that it doesn't do it. They're still going to turn to, look at this one paper, right? Peter McCullough and his group are going to go, look at this one paper. And the general public doesn't have the ability to understand, okay, this was small cohort. They didn't control for vaccination status. Like, what's wrong with the study? Like, there are even studies that are real studies. They're just bad studies, and they'll be cherry picked. So there are all these tiers of not caring about peer-reviewed science, caring about it, but not being able to distinguish between a fake journal and a real journal, caring about it, and it's even in a real journal, it's just a bad study, and it's being cherry-picked by charlatans. You know, it is a giant problem. Yeah, we do need to help the public get a little bit more literate in terms of, I mean, it's a very uphill battle, right? Expecting the general public to read and comprehend primary scientific literature it's just not going to happen, right? So you need science communicators to deliver the contents of papers to the public in a way that's more comprehensible.
3: Yeah, well, and with that, I wanted to ask you some of your suggestions, because what something that we talk about on the show a lot is critical media literacy and basically talking, like teaching people how to recognize that we're the most propagandized people on the planet and how to recognize, you know, things like the passive voice and, oh, like this many people died in Gaza. What did they die of? Who did it? You know, that kind of like how to understand and pick apart the propagandization. And obviously something that is needed is science literacy. And yet at the same time, you know, you've pointed out that like you're not going to put in front of a bunch of sixth graders these like intense scientific studies that have mostly words they don't understand. So how do you start with this science literacy and then like, you know, like learning English or something? How do you progress on that so that by the time somebody's, you know, at the ripe old age of 40, like myself, they can look at something and be like, oh, okay, I understand that this is BS and I understand that this is legit.
4: Yeah. I mean, from a foundational perspective, it's just continuing to promote foundational scientific knowledge. Like, for example, right, mRNA vaccines should not have been the first time that most people heard about what mRNA is. You learn this in ninth grade. Everybody did. Whether they remember it or not, you learn about transcription and translation in ninth grade. Sometimes it doesn't stick because, unfortunately, in order to understand biology, you have to understand chemistry, and you didn't learn chemistry yet in ninth grade. But if you have a little bit more foundational knowledge in the sciences and you know what mRNA is and what it does, then you hear a claim like mRNA vaccines are experimental gene therapy. You immediately go, what are you talking about? You don't know what gene therapy is. mRNA vaccines don't do that, right? It's just like, you reflexively can reject 90% of the pseudoscientific claims instantly just based on your foundational knowledge. So hopefully it seems to me that Gen Z is pretty pro science and fact and like a little bit more savvy to disinformation and where it comes from and all this stuff. And so that's half of it. Half of the battle is just like everybody learned basic science. That's going to help a lot. But then the other aspect, as you said, I mean, it's a combination of basic science literacy and media literacy. Who's making these claims? Where are they coming from? Who's funding that? Where, you know, what are these channels? What are they all about? So just as much as debunking pseudoscience, I also do, hey, Eric Weinstein's being paid by Peter Thiel. Here's what Peter Thiel wants, right? Here's his whole agenda. Like, let's all be aware of that too. I just put out a video this morning on Eric Weinstein, so hot on that.
3: I mean, necessary. Thank you. Yeah. Well, I think that you bring up a good point is that like these things overlap. I mean, we talk about things as if they exist in silos, but in reality, of course, they don't, because in order to be science literate, you have to be media literate and understand that you're being lied to in the first place. So yeah, it is a quagmire, but hopefully we can use some tools to make it less quagmire-y.
4: Yes.
3: folks, do check out Dave's YouTube channel, Professor Dave Explains. Again, not to sound pseudoscientific, but I will say that it feels psychologically medicinal in a time when people are coming at you, telling you that, I don't know, like the COVID vaccine makes you magnetic or something.
4: Right,
3: which
4: yeah,
3: is
4: yeah.
3: The I've heard.
4: Yeah. So. It's a place of catharsis. I welcome all.
3: It is. It's beautiful. And again, like so necessary that somebody does it in a way that people can relate to and that don't feel like they're just being talked at by a boring professor as I was in high school.
4: Very good.
3: Unfortunately. Thanks so much, Dave, for taking the time. Really appreciate it.
4: Thanks for having me.
3: 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And coming up next, Mickey and I sit down to dig into some of the news that didn't make the news, with a particular focus on AI and data centers. That's coming up now, so please stay with us.
5: 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I'm Mickey Huff with Eleanor Goldfield, and this is another segment where Eleanor and I talk about the headlines and apply critical media literacy analysis to the things going around us, to the news that doesn't make the news. We're here to analyze why. Eleanor, this week you sent along a number of articles around artificial intelligence culture and things that are happening in our society around it. Of course, as our listeners know, we seem to be in sort of a digital tsunami, to rip on the title of a great movie exposing some of the hazards of AI for folks that are interested in documentaries. It's basically all AI all the time, Eleanor, and we're basically told that we have to accept it as inevitable. Our invisible technocratic overlords are here to make our lives simple, and if we don't like it, there's something deeply wrong with us. Well, that thing that's deeply wrong with us is now attracting the attention of the authorities. And I know you have several stories you want to discuss. I was going to kick things off with a recent article from The Intercept with Sam Biddle and Matt Sledge. There actually are a couple of stories about AI and the police tracking AI activists or anti-AI activists or people critical of AI data centers. There's a story on the ballot for Project Censored for this year's coming book. This is a more recent article that looks at how cops in Philadelphia are actually a fusion center, as it were, in Philadelphia, is combing through internet comments from critics of artificial intelligence. And the police are concluding that there is a growing risk of physical violence against data centers from, quote, domestic violent extremists ranging from white supremacists on the right to anarchists on the left. And domestic violent extremists, Eleanor, they're called DVEs. So they've already developed their own AI jargon. And from this article, it talks about how DVEs are likely interested in targeting artificial intelligence data centers, posing a physical and cyber threat to infrastructure in the Philadelphia regional area. And this is from the Delaware Valley Intelligence Center. So we've already said a mouthful here. I've already said a mouthful of disturbing Orwellian phrases, Eleanor. So let me hand it over to you. In many ways, like we saw, the war on terror really paved the way for this kind of business to create these domestic extremists. And it's always interesting too to see how law enforcement like to conflate the far left and the far right, even though there are far more examples of political violence coming from the far right. But Eleanor, I want to hand this over to you and either build on this story or talk about some of the other stories that caught your attention around the rising police state around artificial intelligence.
3: Yeah, Mickey, absolutely. And I mean, I'd say they don't even conflate the two. They say that far left extremism, which is basically just, I guess, the idea that everyone should be safe, healthy, fed, sheltered, what a radical idea, that is somehow more dangerous than the KKK. But I also find it, I mean, it's horrifying. The Philadelphia Police Department warned that disruptive First Amendment activity is an indicator of risk. Disruptive, I mean, let's talk about the propaganda in that sentence, Mickey. Disruptive
5: First Amendment activity.
3: the disruption of you using your constitutional rights to, I don't know, care about things, care about your community, is an indicator of risk. And of course, this is absolutely an indicator of risk in a where you're basically like your public systems have been captured by these institutions that drive the need for data centers, that drive the put, you know, the push for AI, but that this kind of language is showing up, and that this kind of language then pushes police departments and, you know, the larger legal infrastructure in the US to go after people for caring about their communities and exercising their constitutional rights. That's terrifying. And that is, of course, that is in and of itself an affront against the Constitution, because of course we have the right to not be unlawfully, you know, unlawful search and seizure, right? So I think that, you know, this is par for the course for what we've been seeing. And also PRISM Reports put out an article recently that kind of goes well with what The Intercept wrote here, that there are these bills, the right to compute, which sounds really cute, right? It sounds like, you know, like a computer lab in a middle school. But basically, this is preemptive legislation, right? Which the U.S. is really good at preemptive things, right? Preemptive wars and pre-crime and preemptive legislation that cuts off efforts led by residents to counter the rapid expansion of data center facilities. And bills have been introduced in New Hampshire, Ohio, South Carolina, and Virginia, which seek to codify this right to compute. Basically, you block cities from regulating AI data centers, saying that they are, you know, necessary infrastructure, right? They mentioned the American Legislative Exchange Council, ALEC, which was also, which has been very active when it came to oil and gas. And we saw this in terms of, you know, making it critical infrastructure so that activists could not protest against these projects, these dirty energy projects, because they were critical infrastructure. And you see the same thing happening here. So it really is rinse and repeat with regards to the tactics that they're using. And so I think that that kind of historical critical media literacy is also really important, Mickey, because again, they don't come up with new ideas. They just reuse them. It's actually the only thing that they recycle.
5: Yeah, indeed. And from the article from The Intercept, again, that's published June 1, it goes into some really interesting detail. Also, there's a really great couple of really great quotes from civil rights attorney Paul Hetznecker, who said that he was very troubled by the Fusion Center's association of AI skeptics with actual terrorists. And look, we've seen this playbook for a long time. You know, Will Potter in Green is the New Red also talks about it in Little Red Barns. This is going on for 15 plus years. Talks about the conflation of activism, whether it's environmental activists, animal rights activists, civil libertarians of many stripes. The government can conveniently paint them as terrorists or potentially violent extremists simply for opposing something. Look, according to Gallup, more than 7 in 10 people in America oppose data centers as neighbors. More than 70%. You would think that this as a political hot button grassroots issue, not one that's astroturfed, you'd think that Democrats would be all over this issue for the midterms. You'd think they'd be all over this, getting people out to the ballot boxes to, you know, push back against the Trump agenda, the Silicon Valley technocratic agenda, but not so much, right? They're busy fretting about people who are opposing genocide in Gaza, which basically cost them the last election anyway. But you go into some detail here and you'll see the history. There's a long history of the government wrongly targeting people who are critics of government policy. And again, as the attorney here says, these are people with legitimate popular political concerns raised by local communities. I mean, it's happening here in upstate New York. You know, people are turning out in droves to local town councils and city councils where many people have never turned up before, because they don't want environmental contamination, sound and noise contamination going on in their communities to create further surveillance and no jobs. This is, again, it's a preposterous thing. And of course, it's another way that we can see the state operating as an adjunct, meaning becoming the corporate state, to enforce economic policies and infrastructure construction that the general public opposes in massively large numbers. So anyway, we should probably keep an eye on these kind of stories. But Eleanor, I know that you have several other stories on your list of concerns this week that also involve artificial intelligence issues, some of them connected to data centers. And I know you and I have talked about this before. Environmental racism has played a major role in what's happening around data centers in places like Tennessee and other places around the country. These are very significant social, political, and economic concerns. This isn't just about, you know, people being Luddites. You know, I hate when I see people ahistorically throw around these kinds of terms. Luddites weren't against technology. They were against technological exploitation of workers. And this is exactly the kind of thing that we see happening, is exploitation and replacement of people for machines. And it's time again that people really have to use the levers that we still might have in power to push back against things like data centers, for example. Eleanor, you've got a few other stories up your sleeve.
3: Yeah, absolutely. Well, and that segues nicely into Sam Altman, who is basically a Disney villain. And he literally said, this is a direct quote, "We see a future where intelligence is a utility like electricity or water, and people buy it from us on a meter." I mean, I have to laugh because otherwise I'm just going to punch my screen and it'll break. It's like, it is so grotesquely dystopian. And yet these are the people that are building AI, that want to push through these data centers. So of course, it's not surprising that people are like, actually, no, thank you. And with regards to, you know, what we were just talking about, this is popping around all over the place. Wired just recently released a story, I believe it was about a week ago, and it obtained a tranche of documents from the New York Intelligence and Counterterrorism Bureau. So Mickey, you started with a story out of Philly. This is out of New York. They say a particular note is a novel term for what the Bureau purports to be an emerging extremism threat. The term is anti-tech violent extremism, and that doesn't appear in any publicly available DHS or FBI domestic extremism reports or guides. So it represents a novel grouping of a wide range of ideologies under a single extremist category. Again, this shows the wide net that's being ready to be cast, if not already being cast, to basically go after everybody. Because again, as you pointed out, Mickey, people from across the political spectrum don't want to be neighbors with these places for understandable reasons. There was another post that was put up by actually Fortune magazine, which I can't believe I'm quoting from then, but nearly 50,000 people in the Lake Tahoe region are being told that they'll need to find a new utility provider after the electricity source their communities have relied on for decades announced it plans to stop supplying most of their power by May 2027, as Northern Nevada's exploding AI data center boom places unprecedented pressure on the grid. So sure, people, you're just going to have to stop requiring water on the daily, because we need that water to supply our data center. I mean, it is so absolutely insane, but this is basically what the priorities of the system are right now. They are not water for humans and nature, and they are water for data centers.
5: For machines. Yeah. So on top of that, some of the other things that you were looking at and shared with me really kind of puts this into perspective. As the military-industrial complex of the United States has sprawled all over the world, 800-900 military bases, larger than, you know, many, many, many of the next countries in line, you know, combined as far as military supremacy, even though that's not seemingly working out well in the

0: has more than 5,000 data centers already. And this is 10 to 12 times more than China. There's a whole graph of it that goes down with Germany with 500, UK with 500, Japan has, over 200. I mean, this is crazy. Like the United States is going through a bonanza of AI data center building, and it is interestingly resulting in this extraordinary grassroots pushback, right? And now even Erin Brockovich has gotten involved in the situation where she's now working on a project to map them and help orchestrate local communities into a national movement that might have some real political teeth.
1: Yeah, absolutely. And I mean, that was a little bit of sunshine in an otherwise pretty dark world when I saw that Erin Brockovich was on the case. But yeah, I mean, I'm not going to get into the weeds about the movie here or what she's done, but I think what I really appreciate about that is kind of what we also talk about with critical media literacy. This isn't about right or left, Democrat or Republican. This is just about, hey, I don't think anybody wants their kids to be drinking cancer-causing water. Like maybe that's just not something that we want. And I think you see this with the ICE protests, having been in the streets at protests, nobody's asking, hey, like how do you what's your perspective on this one Democratic pillar? Like no, you're out there because you just don't want to see your neighbors kidnapped. And so I think that there's something really powerful about this, and this is of course why you see this kind of legislation cropping up, because that's what the system does when it's pushed into a corner, is that it fights back through lawfare. Obviously, as we've seen at Delaney Hall, it fights back very much physically as well, but it fights back in ways that could really ruin somebody's life by putting them into the system because they showed up at some protest against a data center. And I'm not trying to scare people away from protesting these things. I'm saying that people need to be aware of these legislative arrows that are pointed at us so that we can avoid them and understand what we're up against here. But I think that there was another point in the Prism article that I think is really important. And you kind of touched on it earlier, Mickey, but for instance, West Virginia, which I did a documentary on West Virginia. Basically, as Prism points out, seeking to compete with a development in neighboring states approved a law in its most recent legislative session that preempts local governments' abilities to regulate data centers.
0: They and in Maine, they vetoed a bill that was going to ban more data centers.
1: Yeah, and you see this, you saw this in West Virginia with fracking, right? You see this, you saw this with coal back in the day. It's a drive to the bottom. It's a drive to make money off of the literal extraction, the colonialist extraction of resources. And right now, resources include these data centers and the water that drives them. And I mean, West Virginia has been fracked and mined to bits, and now they want to also get on the train of data centers. And of course, again, like this also proves that there is that connection to poverty. I mean, West Virginia is the second poorest state behind Louisiana. And of course, there's a relationship there, right? Who cares about trampling on the lives of poor people? The Dakota Access Pipeline was diverted from a more well-off white neighborhood so it could go through an obviously far more destitute indigenous area. So this is, again, they don't make up new ideas. They rinse and repeat. And you see the same thing happening with these data centers. They are going after the places that are the most destitute, where they think people won't have the ability to fight back. But especially with West Virginia, I gotta say, if you don't know anything about Appalachian history, you have a fight coming to you because those folks do know how to fight.
0: Yeah, it's important that we point out those movements to resist, because oftentimes people, when they see just the corporate media, they think there's nothing they can do. The way that big tech and corporate media have presented this, that it's not only inevitable, it's for our own good. And going back to the World Economic Forum, you'll own nothing and like it. I mean, here's a couple quick stories. I know we're going to run out of time in the segment, but related to this, why are people resisting things like AI data centers? Well, there's two stories that Project Censored was tracking this past year. One, US government plans AI-driven production of mass propaganda. That was another story by Sam Biddle for The Intercept that talks about the US Special Operations Command acquiring AI technology in the next several years, which means they're already doing it, with the purpose of creating massive amounts of curated propaganda. And of course, this was written about by Sam Biddle over at The Intercept. Again, this is pretty amazing. It calls on people in the US to act in response to this growing kind of technology, with saying, do people realize what's going on with this controlling of messaging? Where does it end? Let's

0: also now have fun and bring into the mix AI-generated slop, dead internet theory that half the things online are produced by bots or AI nonsense, what it's doing to the creative industry, you know, on top of that, let alone the news and journalism. It's pretty serious that the U.S. is seriously looking at acquiring deep fake technology to generate, quote, generate messages and influence operations via non-traditional channels in relevant peer-near-peer environments. So that means infesting social media. You know, so why would people be opposed to the AI data centers that are doing these things? Another great story that we're looking at is massive AI podcast network reuses original news content. So there's something called as an AI-generated podcast network known as the Daily News Now that generates 11,000 episodes a day, reusing facts, story structures, and specific phrases from previously published reports by local news affiliates of Fox, CBS, or NBC, as well as TechCrunch, the Toronto Star, and The Verge. This is all by a story published by The Indicator from February of this year. That's a story that's actually on our ballot that was researched by Project Censored student Jaden Lawrence with faculty evaluator Steve Masick. This is the kind of thing we do at Project Censored with news media and critical media literacy, is we teach people how to decode the news, right? And ask important questions about key topics. Well, Eleanor, the rampant rise and onslaught of AI data centers and tech moguls on our society is a key issue. And given that they also control much of the information ecosystem, it's really important to think critically about this and track reporters and outlets that aren't afraid of being called anti-tech violent extremists, because they're more important on reporting the news.
1: Absolutely, Mickey. And with that, I just wanted to highlight, because this is another story that, of course, is not going to make it on corporate media because they're funded by Google. But Google basically decided quietly to destroy how it had driven the search engine before and basically turn everything into AI. And so basically what happened, you no longer get the typical results. Google will prioritize AI-generated search results at the top and is launching interactive AI tools that can gather information on a user's behalf.
0: So, I like how you said that, Eleanor. I feel like it's for my own good now.
1: Yeah, well, that was my call center voice. But I want to share. I want to share some information from Shay Amonijo, who's a PhD candidate at Harvard, who posted about this and said, like, you know, this is why you should not just Google it, which I know you have long said, long before the AI boom, that, you know, we should not use Google as a verb. But I think understanding that people do, and then understanding that people go to Google, even though there are other search engines, and there are other search engines, especially where you can turn off the AI, any kind of AI.
0: Yeah, like DuckDuckGo, for one.
1: Right. But basically, the top of as Shay writes, the top of Google is an AI summary trained on content that may itself have been written by AI. So it's a very circular mindset there. Below that are articles designed to rank but not inform you. So there's AI output, secondary interpretation of evidence, and the primary evidence itself is lower. And they've done studies that show that like only 3% of people go to the second page of Google results. And so you on that first page, you're basically not getting any primary sources. Think about that. Think about how disturbing that is, that we are no longer, I mean, you could argue that it's been a while still, but that now that AI is being prioritized and that AI is prioritizing itself, I mean, the level of misinformation we could be gobbling up and not even realizing. And again, this is not to say that all AI results are erroneous, but it's to say that you are not getting primary sources, and primary sources are the root of critical media literacy.
0: Yeah, and as an historian, you know, for 25 plus years, the lack of reliance on primary sources is mind-boggling. Again, garbage in, garbage out, building information on a completely weak and faulty foundation, you know, often addled with hallucinations, aggregated slop and nonsense. I'm not suggesting that there's no beneficial uses for AI anywhere, But I think that when we're looking at things in the social sciences, in journalism, in humanities, in the way in which people communicate with each other, we need our critical faculties to be finely tuned and in working order. And that requires practice, and that requires really focusing and being conscious about how we ask questions and how we scrutinize sources. And that includes the language we use. Let's not slip in and do the propaganda for these big tech corporations by saying things like Google it, right? As you mentioned earlier, and we've been on this forever, you're using search engines. Search engines aren't magic. They're made by people, they're algorithmic, they're biased, and they produce and amplify greatly often some of humanity's worst characteristics. So, as we've seen with Grok, over at X. So, anyway, Eleanor, we can certainly keep talking about these subjects. I know we'll be revisiting issues around AI, and you and I will still be promoting critical media literacy as a means by which to not only acquire but illustrate real intelligence, right? Something that we should be working on developing before we go to the artificial stuff.
1: The issue with AI, it really is the core questions that we ask for critical media literacy. Who wrote it? Why was it written? What are the claims? When was it published? How are those claims framed? Basically, it's the same thing that you find in critical media literacy. And I think the problem, the difference is that people think that AI is pulling from the whole history of human information and giving you the best of the best, right? And that's just not how it's constructed. And again, this is not a binary, like AI can never do anything that's positive. But again, you've got the likes of Sam Altman saying that he wants to make information something that you pay for by the meter. So it's like, these are the people behind AI, y'all. Like, they're not your friends. They do not want to help you. They don't want to build some lovely utopia where everybody gets like free sprouts for lunch. Like, this is not the kind of people that you want running society.
0: No, and when they're pushing artificial intelligence, what they're really pushing is absolute idiocracy. That's a different kind of AI where we're constantly skimming the surface, never getting in depth. So many studies are coming out the last couple of years about not just test scores, but lack of critical thinking abilities, too much screen time, too much reliance on technology that only skims the surface. People are not reading, doing deep reading or deep thinking. I mean, I can tell that just from college, the amount of books that I can assign has dwindled over the last several years or decade. That's not to say it's all gloom and doom. It's to say, however, that we really need to push back. And in order to push back, we need to see what's going on around us. Who's it working for? Who's it not? We're now back to the critical media literacy pedagogy. And we need to remember that there are things we can do about it. And some of the resistance that we're seeing to AI particularly manifests around data centers, among other things, including now in education, with movements moving away from some of the more techno-utopian ideology, I think are definitely favorable into the favorable column for democracy.
1: Absolutely, Mickey. Couldn't agree more. So, until next time, y'all, that was Mickey and I diving into some of the news that didn't make the news, particularly with regards to AI. And remember that you can find great critical media literacy tools online at projectcensored.org. And we'll see y'all next time.

0: 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I'm your producer and co-host, Eleanor Goldfield, along with my co-host and executive producer, Mickey Huff. For more information about all the things that the project does, from the classroom to the radio waves, please check out projectcensored.org. I'd also like to remind listeners that the views and opinions expressed on this program are those of the guests and hosts and do not necessarily reflect the official policy or position of Project Censored. 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We have a lot of tools, resources, and information over at our website. Again, that's projectcensored.org. Please also follow us on social media at Project Censored. As always, thank you so much for listening, and we'll see you next time.
1: Thinkable crimes perpetrated by the criminal minds, political ties, habitual eyes, alibis, disguise, another guise of democracy, politics, and the apocalypse. Got the skies looking ominous. So the ocean burned bright with waves full of poison. Genocide, wars, fought for little boys, and the weapons manufactured paid for by attacks upon the bridges and the levees and the mines collapsing. All the prisons, build the capacity, citizens, and the ties for the master thief. Combine and conquer, steal a masterpiece. Open your eyes and realize what's happening. Time's running out to reach all potential fame. At the table, then you're probably on the menu. We

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1: Welcome to News Hour for the BBC World Service. Hello, I'm James Menendez. The biggest men's football World Cup in history is underway. We'll hear from an excited fan of one of the hosts, Mexico.
2: The atmosphere is electric. It's amazing. It's a sea full of Mexico fans, obviously. You just see like green jerseys everywhere.
1: But we'll hear why some Africans aren't getting behind the South African team in today's opening match. Also, Pope Leo on a visit to the Canary Islands has urged world leaders to treat migrants more humanely. And drama in the world of chess as Russia is suspended. We'll hear from the governing body's president, who is himself Russian.
3: I feel sorry about any kind of sanctions. We act according to the CAS decision and according to our charter while protecting the players.
1: All that and more coming up after the news.
4: BBC News with Govinda Gill. The biggest ever World Cup has kicked off in Mexico City, with the co-hosts playing South Africa in a packed Azteca stadium. Mexico took an early lead with a goal from Julián Quiñones to the delight of the home crowd. It's the first of 104 matches spread across North America. The BBC's Daniel Pardo is in Mexico City.
5: Mexico is one of the five nations with most appearances in the World Cup, and yet is the only one of those five nations that has never won. In fact, Mexico has never been in a semi-final. And yet, this is a country that is crazy about football. That is because football is not only about the sport, right? People here use football to gather, to show the world about their history, about their pride, about their culture, which are very important. And that's what it's been all about during this week.
4: President Trump has cancelled strikes against Iran planned for the coming hours, posting that there had been progress in negotiations with the highest level of the Iranian leadership. From Jerusalem, here's Sebastian Usher.
6: It's yet another breakneck turn by President Trump. Just hours after saying that even harder strikes against Iran were to take place, he's abruptly cancelled them. His focus has switched back to a deal with Iran, which once again he's claiming has been all but done. He's even suggested that the time and place of the signing will be announced shortly. It's certainly true that the key mediators, Qatar and Pakistan, have been working flat out to try to nail down a deal. But until now, the stumbling blocks represented by the positions of Iran and the US have appeared almost insurmountable.
4: The European Union's migration chief says Europe has no other option than to talk to the Taliban government about returning failed asylum seekers to Afghanistan. Magnus Brunner said the discussions would be in Europe's best interests and would improve the situation for asylum seekers. More from our global affairs correspondent Ambarasan Ethiarajan.
7: The Afghan Taliban have been invited for talks by the EU under a push to crack down on irregular migration and boost deportations, despite the bloc not formally recognizing their administration. No date has been set for the meeting. The EU Commissioner for Migration said the planned talks were not tantamount to recognizing the Taliban regime, and it was in Europe's interests to press ahead with the discussions. Rights groups have questioned the legality and ethics of returning migrants to a country that is in the midst of a severe humanitarian crisis.
4: The British Armed Forces Minister, Al Khans, has resigned over military spending just hours after the Defence Secretary, John Healey, said he was stepping down. Al Khans said the armed forces was being asked to operate in a more dangerous world on a budget written for a more calmer one. You're listening to the latest world news from the BBC. The United States has intensified pressure on Cuba by announcing sanctions against the state-owned oil and gas company. The move bans companies and individuals associated with the U.S. from dealing with the Union Cuba Petroleo. The U.S. Secretary of State Marco Rubio said he was taking the action because Cuba's communist leaders had weaponized energy and diverted resources to line their own pockets. The long-awaited opening of a major new bridge connecting Canada and the United States has been delayed. The Canadian authority in charge of construction said the two countries needed time to resolve outstanding issues. Joanna Keane reports.
8: The Canadian Prime Minister, Mark Carney, was certainly playing it cool earlier this week, saying it could take a bit longer, but there was no big drama. The statement from Canada said both sides were taking a collaborative approach as they worked towards a new opening date. The $4.7 billion bridge has been funded by the Canadian government, but will be owned by both Canada and the US state of Michigan, which it's connected to.
4: The world governing body for chess has suspended Russia after Moscow ignored a deadline to stop holding chess tournaments and events in parts of Ukraine it occupies. The 90-day ultimatum was set in March when the world's top sports tribunal upheld a complaint by Kyiv that Russia's chess federation had seized control of the game in five occupied regions. French scientists have a new theory for the snapping action that allows the carnivorous Venus flytrap plant to capture unsuspecting insects. Using a high-speed camera, they discovered that insects entering the plant's jaw-like structure cause a softening in the outer walls of the trap, which they think is already under tension, like a spring. The trigger causes the jaws to snap shut in less than a tenth of a second. The victim is then digested by enzymes over several days. That's the latest BBC News.
1: Hello and welcome to NewsHour from the BBC World Service. We're coming to you live from London. I'm James Menendez, and we are going to begin today in Mexico City because the wait is over. An hour ago, the 2026 World Cup got underway at the Azteca Stadium in the city with one of the co-hosts, Mexico, taking on South Africa. It is just the opening salvo in a 5.5-week-long extravaganza of football involving a record 48 different teams playing right across North America, from Monterrey to Miami, Boston to Vancouver, Houston to Guadalajara, with teams and their fans crisscrossing the continent while billions watch at home on TV. Well, before kickoff came a star-studded opening ceremony with Shakira and Burna Boy performing the official World Cup anthem, which sounds like this.

0: Well, the run-up to the start of the tournament hasn't been without controversy, of course. Exorbitant ticket prices, fans from some countries not being allowed to travel to the US, and Africa's top referee from Somalia being refused entry. And in Mexico City, there has been disruption from protesters. But for fans like Iván Toribio, it's all now about the football. Iván is from Los Angeles, but he's travelled to Mexico for today's opening match, part of a delegation from the biggest Mexican supporters group in the US. I asked him how he felt being there.
1: Very excited. I planned to be here. Then I was like, I'm not going to go. But like 6 weeks ago, I was like, you know what? I'm just going to spend $3,000 and get a ticket. So yeah, I'm here. I'm excited for the game. I'm excited for everything that's been going on.
0: Is it an expensive trip? I mean, we've heard a lot about how the ticket prices are high and presumably accommodation's pretty expensive too.
1: You know what? Honestly, yeah, it is expensive. But the way I see it, or maybe I'm just biased about it, I don't know when I'm going to be able to see Mexico play. So that's why I decided to be here. I might not be able to like make another World Cup if they open up here in Mexico again. So yeah, it's a little pricey, but I think it's worth it.
0: How many Mexico supporters from the US are there for today's match, do you think?
1: Oh my God. I don't have an exact number, but just from talking to people from today and yesterday, there's thousands of them.
0: And is it a happy, friendly atmosphere in the city at the moment?
1: Oh, the atmosphere, it's indescribable, honestly. Everywhere you go, you see people wearing, like, Mexico jerseys, you see people chanting, you see people singing Cielito Lindo. Yeah, it's an indescribable feeling. It's Mexicans love to party and soccer is just part of our culture.
0: Did you notice any of the protests that have been taking place in Mexico City? Because we've been hearing about that a bit.
1: Yeah, so actually I have seen them. I went to the bank and they're around the Zócalo, like the whole entire area is actually blocked off by them and they have barricades. So it's kind of tough to get around that little area, just getting around them. But I've seen them. They've been peaceful. I haven't seen any violent protests, but they're there. They're just around the entire area.
0: Tell us about Pancho Villa's army, your supporters club. How many of them are there with you?
1: We have about 320 some odd people here from across the country. We're the biggest supporter group for the national team in the United States, for the Mexican national team. We support Mexico, the male and female team, as much as we can.
0: What do you think your team's chances are today against South Africa?
1: Oh, I think we have a very good chance of beating Africa. I think a big, big factor is going to be playing here at home. That's like huge, you know, having the fan support, cheering for them, chanting for them. I think that's going to be like huge for the team. Big boost.
0: And what about the USA team? I mean, you were born in the US. Are they your sort of second team or are you not going to be supporting them?
1: Man, how can I be very nice about this?
0: You don't have to be nice.
1: Okay. So, yeah, so I was born in Los Angeles, California, but I support Mexico in a lot of ways. My parents came as immigrants. And with the current administration, to be honest, I don't want to support Team USA at all. I'd rather see, like, somebody like, I don't know, who else is in there? I'd rather see South Korea do better than Team USA, to be honest.
0: Okay, prediction for the score today?
1: I say today, give us 3-0, Mexico.
0: Mexico fan Iván Toribio. Well, the South African captain and goalkeeper is Ronwin Williams. He talked to the BBC before the match about his excitement.
2: The two most important games at the World Cup is the opening and the final. So amazing, you know, but we know it's going to be difficult. We know the pressure is going to be extremely high. They're not going to make it easy for us. They're going to intimidate us. They're going to have the whole country behind them.
0: Well, Ronwin Williams was talking to the BBC's Isaac Fannin, and Isaac is watching the opening match at the Mexican Cultural Centre in Los Angeles and joins us on the line. Good to have you with us on the programme. It certainly was a difficult first half for Ronwin Williams, wasn't it?
3: It really was, yeah. Mexico were fantastic in the opening half. And just as we came off for our last hit, Mexico scored the opening goal of this World Cup. Julian Quiñones scoring 9 minutes into the match. It's been a brilliant start for Mexico in this performance. This place went absolutely crazy. A sea of green in front of me, about 1,000 Mexican fans here. And they were delighted to see the performance of their team in the first half, James.
0: Yeah, 1,000 people there. I mean, what sort of setup have they got at the Cultural Centre?
3: Honestly, it's absolutely incredible. So they've got lots of slots with people selling Mexican items and food. And then they've got a massive, massive, giant big screen in front of the stadium. Oh, it looks like Mexico could potentially be in. Oh, nope, they have cleared it away for a second goal. But yeah, they've got a massive, massive arena. A screen in front of us on an open field with just 1,000 people cramped in front of it. It's a beautiful, beautiful day here, absolutely boiling in Los Angeles. And yeah, the atmosphere here is absolutely fantastic. People I've spoken to have just said that this is such a great opportunity for them to show their Mexican American heritage and their culture. One fan just saying she was delighted to she was so proud to be here and be around the community. And it's not just Mexicans here, lots of people from other South American and North American countries here in supporting the Mexican national team in that opening game.
0: There is a lot of football to come. What, more than 100 matches, 48 teams, as I mentioned. I mean, World Cups can be unpredictable, but I mean, who is likely to emerge through the group stages into the towards the end of the knockout stages? Who are your eyes on?
3: I think the big favourites are France. Obviously, they made it to the final 4 years ago, and they've got a fantastic attacking lineup: Kylian Mbappe, Ousmane Dembele, Michael Olise, all really, really top quality players that could play in any country's team in the world. They are probably the big favourites, but Argentina today were announced as the top-ranked team in the world. So, and they are, of course, the holders. They beat France in that World Cup 3.5 years ago in Qatar, so they'll believe that they will have an opportunity to retain the trophy, and it's perhaps Lionel Messi's last World Cup, so he'd want to go out with another bang. So France, Argentina, those are the teams to watch, but you can't, the World Cup is incredibly unpredictable, and the fact that we've got 48 teams, a number of them will believe they've got an opportunity to win this competition.
0: Indeed, Isaac, yeah, I'm just keeping my eyes on the screen as the match unfolds. Still 1-0 to Mexico in that match. Isaac Fanning joining us live there from Los Angeles. Well, as I mentioned, the opening game is taking place at the Azteca Stadium in Mexico City, one of world football's most iconic venues. It has been through a comprehensive multi-million dollar renovation over the past 2 years to get it ready for the tournament. Our Mexico correspondent Will Grant has been given a look behind the scenes.
4: Perhaps the biggest challenge facing fans with tickets to the opening match will be simply getting there. Mexico City's traffic is notoriously bad, and in the current climate of anti-World Cup protests, some are worried they might not get in. Outside the Azteca Stadium, a group demonstrating over the disappearance of more than 130,000 people in Mexico's drug war played a game of street football under a bridge. They'd spray-painted the words Mexico, World Champions in Disappearances on the road, while others painted over World Cup billboards, calling for a boycott of the tournament. The idea is to continue with these protests throughout the World Cup, said one of the organisers, Mar Guerrero, for maximum visibility, while the eyes of the world are on this stadium. Yes. Once inside the stadium, though, the focus turns to football.
5: So there we have it, into the stadium.
4: The iconic Azteca Stadium has undergone a major renovation over the past 2 years, with the Mexican bank having acquired the naming rights with a loan of around $100 million. I was taken on a tour with the Azteca's director, Felix Aguirre, who led us into the belly of the stadium.
6: What we are seeing here and what we are going to walk around is a player's path.
4: He explained that the player's tunnel is adorned with a mural by Mexican artist José Noé Suaro, capturing some of the Azteca's most historic footballing moments. On the other side, a glass-fronted hospitality area, so fans who can afford it can watch the players as they move between the pitch and the changing rooms.
5: So inside the Mexico changing room, it is all branded with the Mexican flag and FIFA World Cup 2026. It feels quite a privilege to be here. We're just, quite frankly, hours to go until the team come in. FIFA don't have anything considered away or home changing rooms. There are basically two that are identical. But of course, this one is Mexico's. It is beautifully done, actually. Leather seats in each place. And within a matter of hours, the players will be in here, getting themselves ready for, in some of their cases, the biggest match of their lives.
7: Wow.
5: Amazing.
8: Este es el templo del fútbol mundial.
5: Well, I've just walked up the steps out into the stadium, and it is breathtaking. Genuinely one of the finest stadiums in the Americas. No doubt about it, one of the finest stadiums in the world. This, of course, was the site of the Mano de Dios, the hand of God, in that incredible goal that Maradona scored against England shortly thereafter.
9: Inside Budger leaves him for dead. Outside Fenwick leaves him for dead and puts the ball away. And that is why Maradona's the greatest player in the world. He buried the English defence.
4: The stadium's director, Felix Aguirre, said with hours to go until kickoff, his overriding sensation is one of pride.
10: It's the pride of being a very small part of a very big team that will deliver one of the biggest spectacles in the history of the world.
5: It is resplendent. It is amazing. It looks completely ready. The pitch is pristine. The seats are incredible. The positioning, you know, the layout so that everybody gets a decent view seems really well designed. All that's left now, of course, is 22 players, 80-odd thousand fans, and a ball.
0: And that was Will Grant reporting there from the Azteca Stadium in Mexico City, which is hosting that opening match. We're about 5-6 minutes into the second half. It is still 1-0 to Mexico. You can keep up with all the latest updates on that opening game on our website, and plenty more in the way of features around the World Cup. It's all at bbc.com/news, and just search for FIFA World Cup on the menu at the top of the page. 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Still to come on the programme, the US singer-songwriter Olivia Rodrigo talks about music making and her new album.
11: I grew up very insular and like very sometimes lonely, and I think that's generally the experience of a child actor. You know, you're not around a lot of people your age. And so I think songs were sort of my my comfort.
12: All the nights I spend fighting bad thoughts in my room. Feeling so alone.
0: More from Olivia Rodrigo in about 10 minutes' time. Let's just recap our main headlines at the moment. The World Cup's kicked off in Mexico City with the co-hosts taking on South Africa in the first of more than 100 matches. And President Trump has said that a great settlement has been made with Iran. Earlier, he called off some threatened attacks. We'll have more on that in a moment. This is James Menendez with News Hour live from the BBC. In the past hour or so, President Trump has said that a deal has been reached with Iran, though he didn't say much more than that. He was talking to reporters in the Oval Office.
13: We just made a great settlement of the war with Iran, and we're going to be subject to finalization of documents. We should get done over the next few days. We'll probably have a signing maybe in Europe. And it's a great thing.
0: Let's talk to our State Department correspondent, Tom Bateman. Tom, do we know anything else?
14: Well, he was asked a few more questions by the journalists. In the last few minutes, he was still going, actually, so there might be some more details coming out. But he was asked about that, you know, how settled is this? How is the deal signed off? And he said that, as you heard there, that they hope to have a signing, possibly as soon as this weekend. And he said perhaps in Europe. He was asked about whether the supreme leader in Iran, Mojtaba Khamenei, had signed off on this. And he said that was his understanding. So as far as the president is concerned, this is as optimistic as he has sounded, I think, over this idea that this, what is understood to be a short so-called memorandum of understanding with the Iranians, could be agreed fairly soon. One of the key questions he was asked is about the Strait of Hormuz. Would it reopen as soon as this is signed? And he said, yes, it would. So, as I say, he's sounding optimistic, but the key point is we still don't have any official word from Tehran about this. So far, Iranian state media had been describing Mr. Trump's move, saying he'd cancelled tonight's planned airstrikes. They were describing that as a retreat, suggesting that Mr. Trump had been sort of forced into backing off because of Iranian pressure.
0: Yeah, and Tom, the other factor, of course, is Israel's position. These are lines just coming out as I'm talking to you now, that President Trump and the Israeli Prime Minister Benjamin Netanyahu have spoken, and the Prime Minister's office in Israel saying that there are various commitments from the US, including the removal of enriched material in Iran, the dismantling of infrastructure, limiting missile production, and so on. This has just been reported on the Reuters news agency. I mean, I suppose the point about this memorandum of understanding, I mean, it is not an all-encompassing grand bargain, is it?
14: It's not that at all, because what this is at various points it had been described as only being a page long. I mean, my understanding is it's a bit longer than that. But this is basically a very rudimentary framework that gets Donald Trump out of the sort of immediate hole he's in, which is the closure of the Strait of Hormuz by the Iranians. So what it would do at the start is to start a process that gets the Strait of Hormuz reopened and the Americans in return lift their naval blockade. But everything else that the negotiations were about basically gets returned to a point that it was at before the 28th of February, before the US and Israel launched their war in Iran. And you then effectively restart these direct negotiations between the US and the Iranians over dealing with all those issues. But it probably is the case that there will be a sort of statement of intent, an agreement on the agenda in this memorandum of understanding, but it won't agree on the finality of how all those things are done, specifically on the issue of getting rid of Iran's nuclear fuel, its stockpile of highly enriched uranium.
0: Tom, thanks very much for that update. Tom Bateman, our State Department correspondent, joining us live. If we get any more details, we will, of course, bring them to you on that story. Now, on the 12th of June last year, Air India Flight 171 was bound for London's Gatwick Airport from Ahmedabad in Gujarat. But instead, it crashed shortly after takeoff, becoming one of the worst aviation disasters India has seen in years, killing 241 passengers and crew on board and 19 people on the ground. The BBC has been back to the crash site and spoken to one family whose grief has been compounded by failures in the identification process. Our South Asia correspondent Azadeh Moshiri reports now from Ahmedabad.
7: The planes that fly above are a reminder of how close this crash site is from the airport. It's about a kilometre and a half from the end of the runway. There are still cars, motorcycles and rickshaws that pass by this site. The rest of it, though, looks like it's suspended in time. Authorities seem to have removed the debris from the plane, but the buildings themselves, the accommodation for the medical students at the nearby government hospital, look exactly the way they did a year ago. Charred walls, burnt metal, broken glass. Yoginda lives about 5 minutes away from here, and he still remembers that day. He has videos where you can see him pulling bodies out of the rubble. He doesn't think anyone he tried to save survived. He said it felt like the bodies were disintegrating into his hands. And the whole scene looks like it's in the middle of the night, even though it was the afternoon, because the smoke is just covering the skies.
15: Those who were sitting inside drinking tea, they also died. It was very difficult to extract them. We couldn't get them out because the seat belts had caught fire. So it was very challenging, but everyone helped out.
7: The crash damaged multiple buildings, but the impact stretches even further. In suburbs, villages outside of Ahmedabad, families have lost loved ones. We're travelling right now about an hour out of Ahmedabad, where Roman Vara lost his aunt, his brother and his three-year-old niece.
16: I was inside the mortuary ward trying to identify the bodies, trying to find the child and my loved ones. Through my contacts, I got permission to go inside the ward. The bodies I saw still keep spinning in my head. I can't sleep. The condition those bodies were in, the ones I saw, I am never going to forget it until my dying breath.
7: But the work of identifying the dead isn't over. Worse, some remains were wrongly identified. We're back at our hotel to call someone still fighting for answers. 4 days after returning to London with his parents' remains, Mitten received a call from police. A CT scan of his mother's casket had revealed it also contained the remains of someone else. Further testing later on showed they were those of an unidentified man. We called Mitin from Ahmedabad. Hi, Mitin. It's Azadeh. How are you?
17: Yeah, good. Not too bad. A bit emotional with this week, to be honest. 1 year, you know. There is an unknown person in the UK mortuary. I want to be able to get that person reunited with their families. I don't think I know how to grieve, if I'm honest with you. And I don't want to let go of finding the answers because I don't want to let go of my mum and dad.
7: A UK coroner has sent palm prints and DNA to Indian authorities, but they still have no confirmation of the man's identity. The BBC has reached out to the government of Gujarat, as well as the Indian Foreign Ministry, but received no response. Last year, in a statement, the Foreign Ministry said it had been working closely with the UK from the moment these concerns were brought to their attention, and that all remains were handled with utmost professionalism and with due regard for the dignity of the deceased. These words are no comfort, though, to families like Mitin's. The families we've met seem haunted by the crash. In Ahmedabad, Yogendra still returns to the crash site to feed stray dogs. He told me sometimes he'll see victims' relatives standing there. They let him know they lost someone on the 12th of June. Their grief, like the charred buildings the plane collided with, is stark, unchanged, a year later.
0: And that was our South Asia correspondent Azadeh Mashiri reporting there. You're listening to NewsHour. Do stay with us. Lots more coming up.

0: Coming up on News Air in the next 30 minutes, why some African football fans are supporting Mexico over South Africa in today's opening match. Also, the Russian head of World Chess's governing body has had to suspend his own country from the Federation. We'll be speaking to him. And we'll talk to the winner of this year's Women's Prize for Non-Fiction, a familiar voice on this network. All that's coming up after the news.
1: BBC News with Govinda Gill. The biggest ever World Cup has kicked off in Mexico City with the co-hosts playing South Africa in a packed Azteca stadium. Mexico took an early lead with a goal from Julián Quiñones to the delight of the home crowd. It's the first of 104 matches spread across North America. President Trump says he's called off threatened attacks on Iran, claiming progress in discussions with its top leadership. The cancellation comes after two consecutive nights of US strikes and Iranian retaliation against American bases in the region. The European Union's migration chiefs defended plans to open talks with the Taliban about returning failed asylum seekers to Afghanistan. Magnus Brunner said it was in Europe's best interests. The British Armed Forces Minister, Al Khans, has resigned over military spending just hours after the Defence Secretary said he was stepping down. Al Khans said the armed forces were being asked to operate in a more dangerous world on a budget written for a calmer one. SpaceX looks set to become one of the world's most capitalised companies when it starts trading its shares on Friday. The initial public offering will be the biggest in history and values Elon Musk's firm at almost $1.8 trillion. Slovenia's new conservative government revoked an embargo on the export of weapons to Israel in a clear shift in policies from the previous centre-left administration. All public e-scooters are to be banned from Brussels next year following a sharp increase in accidents. The Belgian authorities also believe that removing the rental vehicles will help tackle crime. The former Japanese boxing champion Guts Ishimatsu has died at the age of 76. He was the first Japanese boxer to win a lightweight world title and was also a successful actor. BBC News.
0: Welcome back to NewsHour. Over the last few years, the US singer-songwriter Olivia Rodrigo has become one of the world's biggest pop stars. A former child actor for Disney, she's won multiple Grammy Awards, and her debut album, Sour, is the most streamed record of all time by a female artist. Well, now she's back with some new music, You Seem Pretty Sad for a Girl So In Love, an album that documents the rise and fall of an English love affair. Olivia Rodrigo spoke to our music correspondent, Mark Savage.
2: When I set out to make this album, I really wanted to sort of capture like romantic joy and pleasure and happiness.
3: And I feel like I might throw up. Left hook, right punch to the gut. You're so, so pretty, boy. I'm paranoid. I made you up.
2: Yeah. So I feel like my last two albums obviously were very heartbroken and really angsty.
3: You betrayed me, and I know that you'll never feel sorry.
4: In your songs, you have called yourself variously.
2: Oh gosh.
4: Stupid, emotional, obsessive, petty, and jealous. Which of those is your best quality?
2: All of them. On a serious note, I can write a song about being petty or jealous or super insecure, and I can feel like I get it off my chest in a way that seems productive, and songwriting is a really specific medium where it feels really good to be vulnerable.
4: You started off acting when you were a child. Mm. How have you avoided the child star crash out?
2: Oh my gosh, there's still time, you know? I'm only 23. For me, I think I grew up very insular and like very sometimes lonely. And so I think songs were sort of my comfort.

0: And didn't you want to be an obstetrician when you were little?
1: Oh my God, I did want to be an obstetrician. How did you? I didn't remember saying that in an interview. That's amazing.
0: A lot of research.
1: Yeah, I love babies.
0: Can you imagine if your life had gone a different way, that's what you would have done, medical school?
1: And... I think about it often, like the Sylvia Plath fig tree, like all the things that I could have done. Maybe not medical school, but I would have really enjoyed going to college.

0: court decided to overturn Roe v. Wade.
1: Outside of music, Olivia Rodrigo has made headlines by criticising the US government's immigration policies and campaigning for reproductive rights at a time when many pop stars keep their political views to themselves.
0: I'm devastated and terrified.
2: I'm well aware of the impact of my conversations or what I stand for, and I'm well aware that I have a lot of younger fans, and so that's something I think about often.
0: This song goes out to the justices.
2: But simultaneously, I think the women that I looked up to when I was really young were really outspoken, and that was one of the reasons why I really adored them.
0: We hate you. We hate you.
3: Olivia Rodrigo talking there to our music correspondent Mark Savage. This is the BBC World Service in London. You're listening to NewsHour and I'm James Menendez. Let's return to the World Cup and in the opening match of the tournament, because under normal circumstances, fans from other countries in Africa might be expected to support Bafana Bafana, as the South African team is known. But many are opting to side with Mexico because of the recent spate of xenophobic attacks in South Africa against migrants from other parts of the continent. Zion Felix is a Ghanaian blogger who recently penned an open letter to the Mexican national football team urging them on to victory. I asked him why.
4: I'm supporting Mexico simply because of how our brothers in South Africa are treating migrants from African continent in their country. I mean, in 2010, almost everybody on the continent, Africa, supported them when they hosted their first World Cup on the continent. When they met Mexico, everybody was supporting them. But 16 years on, a lot has changed on the continent. We've all seen how they are treating our brothers on the continent, especially even people from Ghana. And our government had to go and then bring some of them back home. And even just yesterday, I had a call from somebody who is in South Africa, a Ghanaian, complaining bitterly about the treatment that they are being given. They're now sleeping in churches, Ghanaian churches in South Africa. So because of this, I mean, not just myself, a lot of people on the continent are supporting Mexico, because if you don't love us, and I mean, it's clear that you don't love us. So that is why I am supporting Mexico today, for them to beat South Africa.
3: And tell us a bit more about the sort of treatment that you've been hearing about in South Africa. I mean, is it that you blame South Africans themselves for their attitudes towards people from other parts of Africa?
4: Yeah, I support South Africa themselves. They are complaining that because they believe that we are taking over jobs in South Africa, of which I believe is not true. There are a lot of jobs in South Africa that if you really want to work, I'm sure you get something to do, instead of blaming your brothers and sisters from other African countries.
3: So normally in the World Cup, if another African team was playing a match, would you generally support them? I mean, that's where your support would go, would it?
4: Yeah, I mean, we all know that rivalry between Ghana and Nigeria. But if Nigeria is playing at the top level like that, almost all Ghanaians will support Nigeria.
3: Really? Right.
4: Yeah. Almost every Ghanaian will support Nigeria because this is at the top level. It's not about they're Nigerians or they are that. We are all Africans. So we would support every African country. We support each other. But if you are trying to tell us that you don't want us, you don't love us as brothers, then obviously we can't be showing you love when you are not showing us love.
3: I mean, this is quite a turnaround, isn't it? Because, you know, particularly after the end of apartheid in South Africa, South Africa became this sort of focus for pan-African feeling and solidarity, didn't it?
4: Exactly. And we don't know why all of a sudden for some years now, they started, I mean, rebelling against their own brothers and sisters on the continent, of which it's not the same when you go to other African countries. We have South Africans in Ghana, South Africans in Nigeria, South Africans in other parts of the continent, and we don't treat them like that. And this is not the first time. I mean, it's been happening, but I think this is worse. And that is why even countries have to go and then bring their citizens back to their homeland. I think today Nigeria has started repatriating its citizens from South Africa back to Nigeria because of how bad things are getting in South Africa.
3: So you're now a Mexican fan, and I was watching you reading out your open letter. I mean, you really want Mexico to win, don't you?
4: Exactly. I want them to score them, maybe like 3-0. Right now, I have a Mexican name, and then most of the people on the continent have also taken a Mexican name just to support Mexico.
3: What's your Mexican name now?
4: Zion Felix de Prado.
3: Right. Okay. And you've been putting Mexican flags on your name on social media and stuff like that as well. Yeah.
4: Yeah. Just to show them love.
3: Zion Felix, Ghanaian blogger supporting Mexico against South Africa. He may get his wish. Mexico just in the past couple of minutes have scored again. It is now 2-0 in that game. Pope Leo has appealed to world leaders to treat migrants more humanely, warning that indifference was allowing the poor to be swallowed up by exploitation. He was speaking during a visit to the Canary Islands today, the Spanish archipelago off the northwest coast of Africa that's become a major destination for those trying to reach the European Union. He's been meeting people who survived the dangerous crossing, but he also laid a wreath to remember the thousands who've died. And his appeal for a kinder approach comes as the EU starts putting into place new measures to make it even harder to reach Europe. From the Canaries, Sarah Rainsford reports.
5: In a classroom in Tenerife, a teacher points to parts of her body and students call out the names in Spanish. They're in their late teens, young men from West Africa who have risked their lives to reach this southern tip of Europe, paying smugglers to squeeze them into flimsy wooden boats and then send them on the long and dangerous trip across the Atlantic. They're now being helped by a church charity here to learn Spanish and find flats and work. It is the stories of men like these that Pope Leo wants to bring into focus by coming here to the Canary Islands, a clear and deliberate counterpoint to all the talk elsewhere of a migration crisis or an ideological invasion.
6: I decided to go, whether I survive or I die. But what I want my family to be in a good condition tomorrow. I
5: plan. Bakari is one of many who'll meet Pope Leo. Late last year, the teenager boarded a boat, and for seven scary days, he saw nothing all around but sea. By the time he spotted land, all his supplies had run out. Pope Leo has been on the Spanish mainland for several days. In Madrid, he got a standing ovation for an address to Parliament that included a call for safe pathways for migrants to Europe and for a humane approach. Right now, Spain is bucking the populist anti-migration trend across Europe by allowing hundreds of thousands of undocumented migrants to get residency and work permits. The far right here aren't happy. They use that invasion word again and claim the policy will bring more migrants here to collapse the welfare system.
7: We just come down from the quayside into a big car workshop. There are people here painting and repairing vehicles. Quite a few of the young men working here arrived in the Canary Islands from West Africa. And this is a company that's now employing them to do work that Spanish people here on the island just don't want to do anymore.
5: This week, Europe is set to tighten its borders further. A new EU pact kicks in that will make it easier and quicker to detain and deport those with no right to asylum.
8: Europa es un continente tremendamente envejecido.
5: But on the Canary Islands, the

0: people from African countries don't have to risk their lives, but can come to Europe and have options for work.
1: Instead, he says Europe is trying to build more walls and to keep on building them even higher.
2: Sarah Rainsford reporting. Now, if politics often intrudes on the Football World Cup, then the world of chess is no different. For decades, Russia was the dominant force in the game. Think of players such as Anatoly Karpov and Garry Kasparov. Today, though, Russia was suspended by FIDE, the governing body of world chess. It follows a legal ruling upholding a complaint by Ukraine that Russia's own chess federation was illegally running tournaments in areas of Ukraine occupied by the Russian military. However, it's unlikely to be the end of the story. I've been talking to FIDE's president, Arkady Dvorkovich. He is himself Russian. In fact, he was once the country's deputy prime minister. Indeed, he's facing the possibility of EU sanctions because of his support for Russia's invasion of Ukraine. I asked him first how he felt having to suspend his own country from FIDE.
3: As the president of International Chess Federation, I have to follow the rules, and the rules say that we have to do it. It's a CAS decision. We did it based on this decision and according to the FIDE charter. My personal feelings, of course, might be important, but I'm acting as the FIDE president.
2: Yeah, sure. But I mean, what are your personal feelings? I mean, you must feel conflicted as a Russian, and of course, you know, given that Russia has been such a prominent force in the game for so many decades.
3: You know, I feel sorry about any kind of sanctions in our sport world.
2: And do you accept that the premise of that decision by the Court of Arbitration for Sport, that Russia shouldn't have been organising, what, thousands of chess tournaments in occupied Ukrainian territories and registering thousands of players in those regions?
3: It's not up to me to comment the decision of the court.
2: I mean, your critics have said that this suspension is not genuine because there may be ways in which Russians can take part under a neutral flag. In other words, they'll continue to be able to participate in tournaments. Is that right?
3: According to the FIDE charter, in the case of temporary suspension, players of that federation shall retain the right to play either under their national flag or under FIDE flag.
2: So what, they will be able to play under a neutral flag?
3: I mean, individual players will be able to play. Only the federation was suspended. We are in our right to protect the players according to our charter. As for teams, it will be subject to further council decision. It is at this point unclear.
2: One English delegate to FIDE, Malcolm Payne, told us, you know, that he thought that there was no doubt that tournaments would continue to take place in those occupied Ukrainian territories. He said there was also a lot of countries that were very unhappy with FIDE's decision because they say it's not genuine. And because of that, he told us that your position is now untenable and that you should resign. Will you?
3: No, I will not. I'm the elected FIDE president until September 2026. Our decision is based on strong legal foundations.
2: There's another factor, isn't there? Because on Wednesday, the European Commission recommended that you should be blacklisted as part of the latest round of sanctions against Russia because of its invasion of Ukraine. Can you do your job if that is the case?
3: Well, first of all, I don't want to comment on any kind of speculations regarding the draft circulating in our partners' bodies. If anything will create risks for FIDE operating, including sanctions on me, I will resign.
2: And that was Arkady Dvorkovich, who is president of the International Chess Federation, FIDE. 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

0: A reminder of our top story today on NewsHour. The World Cup has kicked off in Mexico City with the co-host taking on South Africa in the first of more than 100 matches spread across North America. The BBC's Isaac Fannin is watching the opening game.
1: It's going to be a really, really interesting competition. France are definitely the team many people see as a favourite. They've got some absolutely fantastic attacking talent, the likes of Michael Olise, Kylian Mbappe. They will be big favourites. Argentina today were announced as the top-ranked team in the world going into the competition. They, of course, are the reigning champions. So those are the two teams that I would say are your favourites for this competition.
0: One other headline. President Trump has said that a great settlement has been made with Iran. Earlier, he called off some threatened attacks for tonight. This is James Menendez with NewsHour live from the BBC. Now, we often say here that we are not the story. It's not about us, the presenters or correspondents, but about the people we speak to. So this is an unusual one because the person we're about to hear from is both a BBC presenter and correspondent. In fact, she's a colleague. And this time she is the story because a little earlier, our own chief international correspondent and NewsHour presenter, Lise Doucette, was announced as the winner of this year's Women's Prize for Non-Fiction for her debut book, The Finest Hotel in Kabul, A People's History of Afghanistan. Well, I caught up with Lise at the ceremony just after the announcement.
2: Oh, well, of course, I had to make time for NewsHour since NewsHour is family. But you're right, James, we don't really like to be the story, but I have to say tonight I will take it because I think it's very much in keeping with the kind of news that we deal with day in, day out, is that it was very unpredictable and I have to say unlikely to be just to get on the short list of the Women's Prize was a gift in itself. There were some literary giants on that list, and so to be chosen was, I have to say, is overwhelming.
0: Well, you're being characteristically modest. I mean, the judges described it, I think, as a perfect work of narrative non-fiction. When you thought about writing the book, was it always going to be about Afghanistan? And why is that country so important to you personally and professionally?
2: I think I should say, James, that when I thought about writing a book, it was aligned with the time that we know so well in journalism, in our profession, we talk about news avoidance, that people were turning away from the news. I was even, and you maybe you too, Jim, turning away from the news so glum, so grim, so negative that it became unbearable. But of course, we're citizens, and whatever the imperfections in our societies, we live with great privileges. And so as citizens, we do know, we do have to know what's going on in the world. And I wanted to explore a different kind of storytelling, a kind of storytelling which goes beyond the snapshots that we see in the news. Because often when it comes to a place like Afghanistan or Ukraine or Gaza or Sudan, we see people at the worst moments of their lives. And I wanted to try to, by using the first luxury hotel in Afghanistan, built when Afghanistan was a kingdom, I was seeking to use a familiar prism, a prism that everyone the world over knows about hotels, and let's be honest, who doesn't love a luxury hotel? And to use this, it was a hotel which had a lot of meanings for Afghanistan, where a lot of history went through it. And so I use this, I had hoped, and I hope it is coming true, that to bring people in and not to turn them away from a story which can seem so unfamiliar. But I've often said that every story, no matter how complex or consequential, when you drill down to the essence of them, what are they at heart? They're stories about mothers and fathers and children and homes and streets and societies and cities. They're stories that all of us should be able to recognize. And I think the greatest honor for me tonight is that the judges, these very discerning readers, found in a book about a country and a people and a history which seems so far away in every which way, is something where they found meaning, where they found joy, which had people that they could relate to, care about. I guess one of the greatest compliments I had about the book was a friend of mine who's a very successful Canadian novelist, Louise Penny, who said, you know, I never read nonfiction. And when I would hear the news about Afghanistan, I'd hear the news about violence, about hunger, about disasters. Now she says, when I hear the news about Afghanistan, I think about Abida, I think about Mohammed, I think about Malalai, I think about the people in your book. Finally, I want to also emphasize that I could not have written this book without the close cooperation of my dear colleague and friend, the BBC senior Afghanistan producer, Mahfouz Zubaydi. He was with me every step of the way, not just helping to translate from Dari and Pashto, but also helping to understand the emotions and the experiences of Afghans living through these times.
0: Can you tell us about one of the characters, just to give people a flavour of those stories?
2: I'll tell you about Hazrat. Hazrat is the oldest one in the book. He's 70-something. Afghans often don't know their birth date. But he was there when the hotel opened, when Afghanistan was a kingdom, when the real intercontinental luxury hotel chain ran the hotel. And the first day when I met him back at the hotel, and I should say that this is a hotel where I stayed for a year when I first went to Afghanistan on Christmas Day of 1988 to cover the Soviet troop withdrawal in the Cold War. People like Hazrat were still working there in 2021 when I started the research. And he actually imitated what he remembered of these wealthy tourists who would glide across the marble floor of the Intercontinental Hotel in their white shirts and white shorts, and they'd fling over their shoulders this white, soft, plush towel as they went on their way to the swimming pool or the tennis courts. It oozed like luxury, sophistication, a world so different from his own. But he, from this very poor, hardscrabble life of his own, he found a sense of purpose in this hotel. He found dignity. And all of these people who I met in this book, they carry themselves with such dignity, with such bearing, with such pride. And Hazrat would say that, I still think this is the finest hotel in the world. Now, never mind, he's never been in any other five-star hotel in the world. And never mind that the finest hotel was at some point the worst hotel in the world. He still believed that it was the best. And I should mention also Abida, who became the first female sous chef in the Intercontinental in 2001, when foreign hotel managers came back to run the hotel. She has no formal education. She can't read. She can hardly write. But Abida has this superpower, which is in her hands. Wow, can she cook? And she dazzled the foreign hotel managers. And even in her life, she suffered misery upon misery. Her husband killed in one of the many wars. Her daughter's husband killed in one of the many wars. And yet she found such joy in watching Afghan Star every week. She found meaning in listening to the news. And even someone like Abida, with such a tough life, still found ways to get up in the morning with an everyday courage to face the day. And these people became, for me, they were emblematic of a great place and a great people.
0: The BBC's chief international correspondent, NewsHour presenter too, and now winner of the Women's Prize for Nonfiction for this year, Lise Doucette, speaking to me from that ceremony in London. And that brings us to the end of this edition of NewsHour. From me and the rest of the team, thanks so much for being with us. Until the next time, bye-bye.
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In true KGNU fashion, tonight's show is going to be an eclectic mix of stories. We will hear from Kevin Patwell, the Director of Admissions and Business Development at Rocky Mountain Detox. And then we will meet up with KGNU's very own Dave Ashton, who's getting his pride on at the Colorado Mutt Strut. But first, Colorado Sunfest 2026, hosted by the Colorado Sun and the Joseph Korbel School of Global and Public Affairs, was a day-long event. Apologies. A day-long event bringing Coloradans together to discuss what makes a better Colorado on Friday, May 1st. Basic income and cash dividend programs are gaining attention as tools to address persistent economic insecurity, from housing instability to income volatility. This Sunfest panel explores the feasibility, considerations, and impacts of these interventions. Moderated by Nazeen H. Barma, founding director of the Scribner Institute of Public Policy, and courtesy of the Colorado Sun.